whole perspective of gifts and talents and skills that he's given us, that you and I look at ourselves, look at other relationships and ask the question, how can I use the spiritual gift that God has given me in a way that can accomplish God's purpose and plan for my life? And at the same time, learn how to relate to each other. So when we think in terms of spiritual gifts, you can't just relegate this to church. This affects every single aspect of your life. And we're going to talk about just one of those, this last one of these gifts, and they're all listed in Romans chapter 12, verse 6 through 8. You might want to turn there if you've never noticed these gifts. So if you'll notice what he says beginning in verse 6, since we have gifts that differ, watch that. He created us all differently. Since we have gifts that differ according to the grace given to us, each of us is to exercise them accordingly. That is, I'm to exercise that spiritual gift that God has given me. Listen, if it's prophecy according to our faith, if service in his serving, if it's teaching in his teaching, he who exhorts in his exhortation, he who gives with liberality, he who leads with diligence, and he who shows mercy with cheerfulness. Now let me say something very carefully here. While we speak in terms of motivational gifts, we're talking about that inner drive, that underlying motivation that motivates us to do what we do, the way we do it, think the way we think, and act the way we act, because we're not all the same. And all the different personalities, on all the different spiritual gifts that God has given, he's given you a particular underlying motivational gift that suits you perfectly for your personality and the purpose for which God created you. Well, what about mercy? Well, let's look at this first characteristic of the mercy, and that is the person who has the gift of mercy has the ability and to feel an atmosphere of joy or distress in the life of an individual or in a group. And what I want you to notice is this. While the person with the gift of mercy does not live by their particular emotions, they are extremely sensitive to other people's emotions. That's the way God has wired the person with the gift of mercy. And sometimes they will say things, we'll think, well, that must be your imagination. Well, I don't see any of that. Remember this, the gift of mercy can feel on a level that more than likely most of us cannot feel. And so sometimes we don't understand why they think the way they think, why they are so merciful and so loving and so caring and willing to go to the 10th and the 15th and the 20th mile to help somebody. That's the way God wired the person with the gift of mercy. They just feel it. And because they feel it, they're going to respond accordingly. Then, of course, there's the whole desire to remove hurts. Listen, remove hurts and bring healing to other people rather than to look for the benefits of that hurt. For example, a person who is going through some difficult situation. Let's say that they've gotten themselves in some kind of a problem because of their own disobedience. The person with the gift of mercy is not concerned about that. The person with the gift of mercy is concerned about what? About getting rid of their hurts, helping them to get through this, relieving them. And so you have to be careful with the gift of mercy that you don't get in the way of what God's trying to do in somebody's life. Now, someone else would say, well, we should all be merciful and we should all be understanding and we should all try to help people who are hurting. Correct. But if you get in God's way, the person that God's working on, that delays what God's doing in their life, and now he's having to work on you and the other person. Stay out of the way of what God's doing. And a person with the gift of mercy who's walking in the Spirit can discern, this is something as God is doing, and I need to back off, let him do it. Then I'll be there to catch them when they fall. I'll be there to wipe away the tears. I'll be there to encourage them and hold them up when the bottom drops out and God's through sifting and sanding and cutting away and working in their life. Then, of course, there's the greater concern for mental distress than for physical. A person, for example, who has the gift of mercy, they understand and they can have mercy and be tender and loving and considerate for people who have physical pain. But if you give them a choice, or if they see two situations, they're going to be drawn to the person who has deep emotional problems.
Because you see, they have a depth of feeling that probably the rest of us don't have. They're able to vicariously, and to vicariously means that they're able to get under the pain and sense, that is, identify themselves with the other person's hurt. And the reason is oftentimes God will allow difficulty and hardship and pain.

People have an attraction to each other, and the only reason you can possibly think of, and I can think of so many illustrations, and I think, well, what do they have in common? Nothing, except one's hurting and the one's the helper. Mercy is going to be there. Then, of course, there's this whole issue of sensitivity to words and actions which will hurt other people. Now, the gift of mercy is the cheerfulness part and the joy part of the body of Christ. God's placed those mercy people there to do what? To sort of offset, oftentimes, our insensitivity or a sense of criticism or coming on maybe too harsh. The gift of mercy will step up, speak up, and I've had it to happen to me. Maybe I was criticizing something that I knew absolutely was wrong, and somebody else would speak something, and I knew the moment I felt so convicted, I thought, that's mercy. They know exactly what I'm saying is the truth. They know exactly the facts as good as I do, and here they are, just sort of, and you know, well, everything, it's really not all that bad, and after all, everybody, nobody is perfect, and I'm sitting over here because that doesn't have to be my spiritual gift. Now, I can be merciful, but when I see something that's deadly wrong, absolute rebellion toward God, and deliberate and willful, I'm not going to be, or let's just don't worry, let's let it go. Mercy is going to reach out no matter what. What does it do? It balances all the rest of us. Sometimes we just need to keep our mouth shut, don't say anything, unless it's a wise, profitable, fruitful thing to do. Because you don't want to go around criticizing people. Sometimes they don't even know why they've done the things that they've done. Then, of course, there's the ability to sense. Now, watch this carefully. I want you to watch this very carefully because I want to look at these words. Look at this. An ability to, listen, to sense genuine love, and a greater vulnerability. Listen, to deeper and more frequent hurts from the lack of love. Now watch this carefully. The ability to sense genuine love, that is a person who has that gift of mercy because they're loving and because that's a part of their whole makeup. Not only can they sense genuine love, but along with that becomes a greater sense of vulnerability to deeper and more frequent hurts from the lack of love. That is, the person with the gift of mercy makes themselves vulnerable and oftentimes gets hurt. But you know what? The person with the gift of mercy, when they're walking in the Spirit, they're willing to get hurt, willing to be vulnerable, willing to be rejected by the person that they try to help. But sometimes, when that hurt goes on and on and on and on, even they can only handle so much. And they pull down the shade, build up the wall, encase themselves, and then wonder why and what it is they're missing in life. What it is they're missing in life is one of those blessings that God has intended for all of us. And when I think of the people who live under the same roof, some of them, oftentimes one of them is a prisoner. You wouldn't see that openly and physically. They can drive together, party together, do this together, whatever it might be. But emotionally, one of them's a prisoner. Can't love. Refuse. They've been hurt, and now they're in this relationship. And they just can't let go and be vulnerable to love once again. Very important we learn how to love. Very important we learn how to be the kind of person that God wants us to be. Then, of course, there's the whole issue of measuring acceptance, listen, by physical closeness and quality time together. Now, for example, any other gift, you can give that person a material gift or whatever it might be, recognition, fine. The person with the gift of mercy, you can give them all the gifts that you can buy. There's no amount of money, no amount of recognition, none of that. You know what they want? They want closeness. They want you to be there. Closeness, physical closeness, and quality time together. And I think if a person is married to a mercy, mark it down. You can't do enough of anything else to match closeness, intimacy, and time. Now, it's interesting how parents will say, well, you know, I give my kids everything in the world they could possibly think of. What else do they need? Closeness and time. And the truth is, all of us do. If someone in your life whom you love,
What

0: If you genuinely love them, what do you want? You want them there. And you want to spend time with them. And if a person's married to someone, and either one of them or both of them don't really have any real zeal about being together, and he goes one way and she goes the other, they don't spend any time together, the person with the gift of mercy is devastated by a relationship that has no closeness, no genuine intimacy. Intimacy says, I want to hear what you have to say. I'm interested in what interests you. I care about you. How can I help you? How can I encourage you today? What is it that you need from me? Please forgive me for what I said. That was an oversight on my part. In other words, intimacy deals with every single aspect of our thinking. Mercy, listen, the need to measure acceptance by physical closeness and quality time together, very, very important in the life of mercy. That principle alone, the person with the gift of mercy can handle it very well, unless that's there. And here's what they do. Watch this carefully. When the person has the gift of mercy is married to somebody like this, here's what they do. Since they don't get closeness and they don't get this sense of intimacy in this time, they make the big mistake. They'll start looking around to see what else is out there that may be able to meet some kind of need in their life. They get so hungry for relationship, intimacy. Here's the tragedy. Oftentimes, they step way down from God's plan and purpose for their life, trying to satisfy something that is not satisfied. Then there's the tendency to avoid firmness. Now watch this. A person with a gift of mercy has a tendency to avoid firmness unless they see how it will benefit the other person. Now we talked about how that person can get in God's way. Well, oftentimes, the person, let's say, for example, here's a parent. They know their son or their daughter is being disobedient, and somehow their gift of mercy, they don't want to hurt their feelings, they don't want to drive them away, and in their genuine loving caring for their child, oftentimes are not firm enough. And being able to say, no, you can't, or you must not, or you must do this. And so they have a tendency sometimes not to be as firm as they should be. Now, this does not mean that all mercies lack firmness, but it means, for example, when they're in the flesh, they can lack firmness, or if they're not mature enough in their own relationship to God to realize, watch this carefully, that being rejected by your kids is not the worst thing in the world. Being rejected by somebody, listen, is not the worst thing in the world when you have done the right thing, said the right thing, led them in the right way, giving them strong instruction. To be rejected by them is not the worst thing in the world. Even worse than that is to fail to instruct them properly, to fail to be firm, and to fail to be supportive in the expression of that firmness. Well, a person who has the gift of mercy can oftentimes find themselves in a position not being as firm as they ought to, or the husband will say to the wife, will you do it? Because he doesn't want to get rejected. And the same thing is true in a job. If you have a job and you have people working for you, if you're not firm about some things, you know what happens? The whole organization falls apart because somebody is not taking a strong stand to say, this is the goal, these are the goals, this is how we operate, and these are the rules we go by so that everybody can accomplish and achieve what we've set out to achieve. You have to be firm. Sometimes that's very, very difficult for the person who has the gift of mercy. But that's the way there. It's just real tough for a person with the gift of mercy to say, no, you're not. But there comes times when all of us have to say that. Then, of course, there's the whole issue of closing our spirit to those who are insincere and insensitive. Now, because they are loving and because they are caring and because they genuinely want to help, when they see insincerity on a person's life, in their life, and they see that they're insensitive, for example, the prophet, the teacher, the administrator can walk right by, and if they're in the flesh, they can be very insensitive or say things that are insensitive. The gift of mercy can handle that. And so they close their spirit to a person who is insensitive and insincere. Why? Because remember we said loyalty, devotion, caring, loving, it is the very opposite of what they feel and what they think. None of us like someone else to be insensitive to us. We don't like someone being insincere, not telling the truth, not being faithful, not being loyal, not being devoted. When the person with the gift of mercy sees that, they close their spirit because they cannot handle that. Now, I just simply want to encourage you, listen carefully. I want to encourage you, don't lay these notes down somewhere. You're going to meet someone who has this gift. Or it may be that you have this gift. Now you understand why you act and feel the way you do. Or now you understand why your spouse, your friend, the person you work with, why they react to you the way they do. Once you understand, once you apply these principles, here's what happens. You understand yourself better, understand your relationship to God better. That's the way He wired you. That's the way you are. And you understand the people you live with, that you work with, that you play with better. That makes all relationships better when you understand and you're willing to apply to your life. Now you may be saying, well, I'm not even a Christian, so how does that relate to me? Well, let's put it this way. Until you receive Jesus Christ as your personal Savior, nothing's going to work. It may work for you money-wise, prestige, prominence, and all the rest, but you know what? Not contentment, not joy, moments of happiness, maybe yes, but no genuine contentment, no real peace, no real joy, no real sense of achievement and accomplishment that God has helped you in. But it's sort of you against the world. It's either all of me or all of God, one of the two. When you trust the Lord Jesus Christ as your Savior and your sin debt's paid in full, you're forgiven of your sin by simply asking Him to forgive you of your sin based on what you did at the cross, recognizing that He has the right to your life to guide you, direct you all the days of your life. Once you surrender your life to Him and the Spirit of God comes into your life and grants to you a spiritual gift, everything about your life begins to change. Why? 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And it's yours for the asking and the believing if you'll trust the Lord Jesus Christ for the forgiveness of your sins and trust the Holy Spirit to do His work in your life.
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0: I was up in Alaska photographing and with two of my friends. I loved every minute of it. And all the wonderful sights we saw and all the things we photographed, from grizzly bears to whales to beavers to otters to you name it, and all the beautiful scenery. Do you know what? It would only have been partially fun without them there. There's something about friendship, closeness, intimacy, being interested in the same thing and talking about the same thing, mutual interest in each other, supporting of each other and helping each other and learning from one another. Here's the problem. In every circumstance of life, it's all about me or it's all about God. That's the way it is. If I'm wrapped up in myself, and only what pleases me and helps me and encourages me and strengthens me and me. If it's all about God, then you know what? I'm going to be interested in you. I'm going to be interested in him and her and you and this and that. And a person's wrapped up in themselves. If it's all about me, I'm not going to be able to love someone else. I'm not going to learn from someone else. I'm not going to teach someone. If it's all about me, we miss out on what life's all about.
1: 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If this program challenged you to grow up in your faith, tell us about what you learned. 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
2: And we thank you for joining us today as we look into salvation. You say, isn't that pretty basic? Yeah, it's basic and often misunderstood. A lot of people think they're going to heaven that are not going to heaven because they don't understand the message of salvation. We're going to talk about it today and again on Monday and try to sort out some of the issues involved in this cardinal truth of the Christian faith. We are finishing up a month that began with a study of the book of Jonah, and I just want to remind you that the Jonah resources are still available from davidjeremiah.org, and that is a study guide plus a CD package with all of the teaching on the book. I say this because this is a great study for small groups, and I like to promote small groups because I think the future of the solidity of the church is in small groups. I don't think the church will ever be just small groups, but I do believe that in the days ahead, as things become more difficult for Christians in this culture, small groups will be the answer, and I promote them decisively at Shadow Mountain and on the air. So get this material and use it. Use it to teach the book of Jonah. And don't forget, Turning Point has a magazine that you can get to. It's a wonderful little publication that comes out every month, beautifully designed in four color, beautifully presented with devotional material for every day of the week, Monday through Friday, and one for each of the weekends. And we'll send it to you if you ask us for it. Just say, please send me the magazine, and it will be on its way. Right now, here is part one of Salvation Pure and Simple. On May 26th, 2013, 4:30 p.m., a massive ocean swell slammed into the Jacecon 4, a tugboat towing an oil tanker off the coast of Nigeria. The waves sprayed sheets of water across the deck, cracking a piece of the hull and flipping the vessel over on its side. At the time, Harrison O'Keen, the tugboat's 29-year-old cook, was in the bathroom getting ready for the day. As the boat began to sink, he forced open the bathroom's metal door and was swept into a narrow passageway. When the boat finally landed upside down at the floor of the Atlantic Ocean, Harrison waded through the rising ice-cold water into a small cabin with a 4-foot air pocket. There he found two mattresses, made a makeshift platform to keep his head above water. Now settled hopelessly at the bottom of the ocean, all he could do was pray. All around was just black, he said. I was crying and calling on Jesus to rescue me. I was so hungry and thirsty and cold, and I was just trying to see some kind of light. 60 hours later, seemingly beyond help, O'Keen's prayers were answered when he spotted a light. Then he heard the sound of rescuers and started banging on the steel walls of his cabin with a hammer. The Dutch divers who found him couldn't believe their eyes. As they reached out for the hand of a man they assumed was dead, the hand grabbed theirs, the only one of 12 on board to survive. O'Keen has never forgotten that day. the day he was miraculously saved from certain death, he says, the rest of my life is not enough to thank God for this wonder. It is incredible. The utter helplessness and hopelessness that Harrison felt is an excellent picture of our desperate condition apart from Jesus Christ. As lost sinners, alienated from God, we are helpless and hopeless, and there's nothing we can do on our own to fix our situation. If you're going to be rescued, it will be the result of God's efforts, not our own. What we're about to study in the book of Ephesians, what we're about to explore together, may be the best explanation of this truth in all of the Bible, and the most concise presentation of the gospel in all of God's word. In these verses, Paul explains to us the plain salvation message. It's plain and simple. If you want to know what it means to become a Christian, if you want to know what it means to experience the blessing of salvation, these verses are the place to look. You can go to a lot of churches, you might not ever find out what it means to be a Christian. We talk a lot about being a Christian. A lot of people don't know what it is. And I want to tell you, this is not from me. This is from the scripture. This is the word of God. If you listen carefully today, you cannot possibly leave here and not know what it means to be a Christian. And if you're Christians, you need to look back over your shoulder and remember what God has done for you. Remember what he saved you out of. Think about where you might be today if it were not for Christ. The passage in Ephesians chapter 2 begins with the reason we need to be saved, the reason for salvation. Why is it that we must be rescued by someone other than ourselves? I mean, why can't we as Christians be like other religions where we try to do our best and we hope that we're going to make it and maybe we're better than others and we try to climb up on our good works and ultimately earn God's favor? All of the other religions are like that. All of the religions of the world are an attempt to reach up to God, and Christianity is the truth that God has reached down to us. Paul answers these questions in verses 1 through 3. He's very blunt. He's very focused. Here's what he says. And you he made alive, who were dead in trespasses and sins, in which you once walked according to the course of this world, according to the prince of the power of the air, the spirit who now works in the sons of disobedience, among whom also we all once conducted ourselves in the lust of the flesh, fulfilling the desires of the flesh and of the mind, and were by nature children of wrath, just as others. Paul said, look back over your shoulder. This is where we were. This is what it's like before you become a Christian. As I mentioned, these verses are blunt and they're powerful. Paul takes us through five human conditions that are true of us before we become Christians. First of all, the Bible says we're dead. We aren't able to save ourselves because we are spiritually dead without Christ. And you he made alive, said Paul, who were dead in trespasses and sins. According to God's word, every human being who does not have a relationship with God through faith in Jesus Christ is dead spiritually. You may be the most alive physical person you know, but without Jesus Christ, you are spiritually dead. Dead toward God, dead toward the things of God, deaf to his voice. The Bible is foolishness to you. You are not spiritually alive. Paul said we were dead in trespasses and sins. There's a connection between those concepts. Sin and death are partners. Romans 6:23 says, for the wages of sin is death. Apart from Christ, we are dead in our sins, and that condition begins when we're born. I know it's hard to believe that these beautiful, special, loving little babies are born with a sin nature. But if you're honest about it, you won't have any trouble coming up with illustrations pretty much along the way. In the long history of the human race, there have been three basic views of human nature. Kent Hughes says those three natures are man is well, man is sick, or man is dead. If the first one is right, the proponents of that view says you're all right, just get on a diet, do a little exercise, take some vitamins, you'll be fine. The proponents of the second view agree that man is sick, maybe even mortally sick, but his situation is certainly not hopeless. But the biblical view is that man is dead in his trespasses and sins, and all his self-help will avail nothing for him. You can go to the Arlington Cemetery and play Reveille from morning till night, and I promise you, nobody's coming out of the grave. And the same thing is true for those of us who may not know Christ. We might be good people. I'm not saying that we're not. But as far as God is concerned, that part of your life is dead. It's not active. It has no possibility. You understand what other people are talking about when they talk about their faith in Christ. But if you don't have faith in Christ, you don't have the frequency that you need to be on to talk with Almighty God in heaven and have a relationship with Him. Paul's first blunt statement is, if you don't know Jesus Christ, you're dead spiritually. And then he says, we are deceived if we don't know Christ. Not only are we spiritually dead before we encounter Christ, but we are deceived. We're living out a lie. Having already mentioned our trespasses and sins, Paul added, in which you once walked according to the course of this world, according to the prince of the power of the air. Because we were dead in our trespasses and sins, according to Paul, we walk according to the course of this world. That means we walk within the guidelines and boundaries of the system that operates our world today. We're like zombies, dead men and women walking around, living our lives according to whoever the ruler of the world is and whatever it is they want us to do. And that brings up an interesting question. Who is the ruler of this world? Well, you say, Pastor, everybody knows that. God is. And in a technical sense, that's the truth. But God is sovereign over the entire universe. He's the creator and sustainer of all things, which means he does have control over all things. On the ultimate level, he is in charge of our world. But on a practical level, as you know, Satan is in control. The demons are at his command, and he is the prince of the power of the air. Satan has a whole system of evil at work in the world today. In fact, when you read the book of Daniel, you get the impression that there are demons assigned to specific nations and regions all over the world. So the system and the machinations of our world are currently ruled by evil forces, and we were a willing participant in that system before we became saved. Most of us didn't realize what was going on. We thought we were just living our lives, trying to do our best. But we were participating in a Satan-led rebellion against God. We were deceived. And then Paul says, not only were we deceived, we were actively disobedient to God. At the end of verse 2, he mentions, the spirit who now works in the sons of disobedience. Before we encountered Christ, we actively and willingly rejected often what we knew was right. Before salvation, we wanted to have it our own way, do everything the way we wanted to do it, including our eternal destiny. And that's why you still have people walking around today saying, I deserve to go to heaven because I'm a good person. I'm a good husband. I'm a good father. I give money to charity. Those who are outside of God's plan are desperate to create their own rules, and so they come up with their own plan of salvation. Unfortunately, it's not real. It's not true. When Paul talks about the sons of disobedience, he wasn't referring to our disobedience against God. He was referring to our failure to meet even our own standards. See, the problem is you can say, well, I don't need God to go to heaven. I can go to heaven on my own. I'll just be good. Well, how good do you need to be? You need to be perfectly good. I like to tell people as often as I can, God does not grade on the curve. You have to be perfect. You have to be holy as he is. None of us can achieve that. You know, somebody says, well, I'm a good person. I remember a guy used to come here once in a while and preach, and he would take people through this little quiz. Have you ever lied? Yeah. Well, that means you're a liar. Have you ever had an impure thought? Yes. Well, that means you're an adulterer. Have you ever taken something that wasn't yours? That means you're a thief. And he goes through that. By the time you get done, you're kind of laying on the ground thinking, man, I'm a terrible person. All he's trying to do is help us understand that even if we try to live up to our own standards, we cannot do it. We don't have what it takes to do it, not even for one day. The Bible says the heart is sinful above all things. Who can know it? And so if we don't have help from outside, we're like that guy lying in the bottom of that boat at the bottom of the ocean. We can't help ourselves. We're lost. We need something from the outside to enter into our lives. And we know that that something is a someone who is Jesus Christ, who reaches down to bring us up out of the misery of our sin. We're dead, deceived, disobedient, and the Bible even goes further and says we're defiled, among whom we also once conducted ourselves in the lust of our flesh, fulfilling the desires of the flesh and of the mind. Now, he's talking here not just about sexuality. Oftentimes that's what we think, lust is just sexuality, but it's not that at all. It's throwing ourselves into doing whatever we want in any number of circumstances. How many people today do you see living for themselves and caring only for their own selfish needs? That's the way we were until God got a hold of us. We didn't see life outside of ourselves. We saw only ourselves. But the worst part of this list that Paul makes in the first three verses of this second chapter is we're doomed. Now, at this point in the message, I can imagine you might be feeling discouraged, maybe even upset. Maybe you're thinking, I didn't come to church to have you tell me I'm dead, deceived, disobedient, defiled, and doomed. I understand that. And the very good news is that you and I are none of those things if we're Christians, not any longer. Remember, Paul was describing what the Ephesians, and by extension, what we were before we experienced the blessing of salvation. Why is he doing that? He wants people to understand why it is they need to be preaching. It's getting people lost first so you can get them saved. So many people come to church and they think they're okay. You know? We used to ask this question when we would talk to people about their faith. If you were to stand before God today and he would say to you, why should I let you into my heaven? What would you say? And I've asked that question probably thousands of times. And the answers are almost inevitably the same. A long list of everything we think we have done that gets us into heaven, which might be good if you could get to heaven by doing good works, but you can't. And even if you're the best of good workers, you can never be perfect. And the Bible says if you break the law in one place, you've broken the whole law. The law is like a chain. Take one link out of it and it all falls apart. What Paul has to help us understand, what we all need to understand, if you're here today and you don't know Jesus Christ, you say, well, I'm in a program. Well, good luck with that. The program won't get you anywhere. You need a personal Savior who can come and live within your heart and lift you up above all of that. Because the Bible says that without Jesus Christ, this is who we are. We're dead. We're lost. We're without hope. Whenever you feel tempted to take pride in the fact that you're a Christian, remember where you came from. Look over your shoulder and look at what you once were and thank God for what he's done for you. Some of us may have grown up in good families, Christian homes, and we became Christian. Thank God for what you've been saved from. That's the reason we need to be saved. There used to be a song that said, I reached up to heaven and I couldn't quite reach the goal, but then one day God reached down to me and brought me up from where I was. So that's why you need to be saved. That's the reason for salvation. But now it's the good news. You know, the good news always comes after you understand why you need the good news. Ephesians 2:4, but God, who is rich in mercy because of his great love, has loved us. In your Bible, if you mark your Bible, circle the words, but God. I love the way Paul starts this section of his letter. In verses 1-3, he's described all the reasons why we have no hope apart from Christ. We were afloat on an ocean of our own sin with no way to get ourselves back to the shore. We were done. But God, in many ways, these are the two greatest words in the scripture. You could say these two words summarize the entire theme and message of God's word. Adam and Eve were lost forever because of their sin. But God, Noah deserved to be drowned along with the rest of the world. But God, Jonah did nothing to deserve a second chance. But God, humanity deserved complete and total wrath after crucifying the Savior of the world. But God, you see, take any situation you want, as bad as it is, insert God in the middle of it, and everything changes. But God, James Montgomery Boyce said, if you understand those two words, they will save your soul. If you recall them daily and live by them, they will transform your life. God is the difference maker. The situation we're in apart from God, there's only one answer. You need God. You need Jesus Christ. It says in verses 4 through 9, but God, who is rich in mercy because of the great love with which he loved us, even when we were dead in trespasses, made us alive together with Christ. By grace you have been saved, raised us up together, and made us sit together in the heavenly places in Christ Jesus, that in the ages to come he might show the exceeding riches of his grace in his kindness toward us in Christ. For by grace you have been saved through faith, and that not of yourselves. It is a gift of God, not of works, lest any man should boast. Now I'm going to give you a quick little tutorial on what it takes to be a Christian. That's what Paul does next. He uses phrases that we know, but he puts them in the right progression. Here's the first one. Rich mercy. Say that with me. Rich mercy. But God, who is rich in mercy. The first ingredient in God's recipe for salvation is mercy. Paul reminded his readers that God is rich in mercy. He's got enough mercy for everybody. Here's the wonderful psalm that speaks of that. Psalm 103, verses 8 through 12. The Lord is merciful and gracious. He's slow to anger and abounding in mercy. He will not always strive with us, nor will he keep his anger forever. He has not dealt with us according to our sins, nor punished us according to our iniquities. For as the heavens are high above the earth, so great is his mercy toward those who fear him. As far as the east is from the west, so far has he removed our transgressions from us. What is mercy? Here it is. Mercy is God withholding from us what we really deserve. I hear people all the time say, well, I just want justice. I don't want justice. I need mercy. If we got justice, we would get just what we deserve. But God is rich in mercy. I like what Pastor Dane Ortlund says about this. The Bible says that God is not tight-fisted with mercy. He's open-handed, not frugal, but lavish, not poor, but rich. That God is rich in mercy means that your regions of deepest shame and regret are not hotels through which mercy passes, but homes in which mercy abides. It means the things about you that make you cringe the most make him hug the hardest. It means his mercy is not calculating and cautious like ours. It is unrestrained, flood-like, sweeping, magnanimous. It means our haunting shame is not a problem for him, but the very thing he loves most to work with. It means our sins do not cause his love to take a hit. Our sins cause his love to surge forward all the more. Almighty God is rich in mercy. I'm going to tell you that today. Whoever you may be, whatever you think is beyond the pale of God's ability to touch you, here's what the Bible says. God has got so much mercy, nothing you could ever do would keep you from that supply. God has mercy. He keeps from us what we deserve. And then the Bible says he has great love. But God, who is rich in mercy because of his great love. Why has God given us his mercy? Because he loves us. Why does he love us? Because God is love, not because we've done anything to make him love us. Remember, it's not because of what you do, it's because of what he's done. You and I don't deserve to be loved, not by God, but he loves us anyway. Scripture makes that clear. The world's most famous Bible verse, everybody pretty much knows, for God so loved the world that he gave his only begotten son that whoever believes in him should not perish but have everlasting life. And Romans 5:8 says, but God demonstrates his love toward us that while we were still sinners, Christ died for us. And 1 John says, in this, the love of God was manifested toward us, that God sent his only begotten son into this world that we might live through him. In this is love, not that we love God, but that God loved us and sent his son to be the satisfaction for our sins. You see the reason why we aren't stuck in our death and disobedience and defilement? No, we aren't stuck because God's got a lot of mercy and God's got a lot of love.
3: Amen. And he gets us unstuck, doesn't he? That's the good news.
2: say, friends, this Friday, and I always like to take a moment and encourage you to get to church this weekend, because you see, the church is God's purpose in his plan for these days. 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Many people are surprised to know that Turning Point originates at the Shadow Mountain Church in El Cajon, California. I'm there almost every Sunday except when I'm on vacation, and we have a wonderful time together. My privilege is to invite you. If you've never been here to see us, come and see us. If you're looking for a church, we're here to help you. And you'll find a lot of wonderful things at the Shadow Mountain Community Church. In the meantime, have a great, wonderful weekend. And we'll look forward to seeing you back here on Monday for the next edition of Turning Point.
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3: I'm Bryce Johnson with this Unpacking It Sports and Faith Minute. 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Instead of engaging with passion, we can just go through the motions as we watch a game with no excitement. 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But as followers of Jesus, we have to fight apathy and not just go through the motions. We must continue to remind ourselves of all that God has done for us. When we feel disengaged, we must also understand what it means to be connected to the source of our joy and passion. Jesus says, "I am the vine, you are the branches. 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Apart from me, you can do nothing." Today, let's not be apathetic, but rather experience the fullness of our life in Christ. I'm Bryce Johnson, and you can unpack that. 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
5: Chris, natural gas is a result of a variety of life processes. Even the digestion of your food produces methane gas. Methane gas is also found in volcanic eruptions and in meteorites, so it's evidently a chemical that can form under a variety of conditions. A new theory has been proposed that the huge deposits of methane gas are really the inorganic outgassing of the Earth's interior. These huge pockets of pure methane in many ways don't appear to be life gases with all the impurities that would be there. I lean to such a theory myself. God created this Earth for man's good, and methane is a very good part of our existence. It's hard to know for sure, but it wouldn't surprise me from a Back to Genesis perspective.
4: Thanks, Dr. Morris. For more information, you can find us on the web at www.icr.org.

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1: Welcome to Love Worth Finding, featuring the insightful teaching of pastor and author Adrian Rogers. Sooner or later, we will all find ourselves in a storm. But we can have peace in life's storms if we'll remember what God has promised now in the stillness. In part one of today's message, we learned that peace is not the subtraction of problems from life. Peace is the addition of power to meet those problems, the power being the promises of God. If you have your Bible, turn to John chapter 6. We'll begin in verse 16 as Adrian Rogers shares part two of how to find peace in the midst of your storm.
2: Now the Lord here in His ministry in Galilee was with His disciples, and they were in a storm. And we're going to read about that, and then we're going to learn some wonderful lessons about how to find peace in the midst of your storm, because we all have storms. Beginning in verse 16, "And when Jesus was now come down, His disciples went down unto the sea and entered into a ship and went over the sea toward Capernaum. And it was now dark, and Jesus was not come to them. And the sea rose by reason of a great wind that blew. So when they had rowed about 25 or 30 furlongs, they see Jesus walking on the sea and drawing nigh unto the ship, and they were afraid. But He saith unto them, It is I, be not afraid. Then they willingly received Him into the ship, and immediately the ship was at the land whither they went." Are you in a storm? You say, "No, Pastor, I'm not in a storm." Well, I'm glad for you. Enjoy the trip. Enjoy the trip. Have a good time. I'm serious. We're fools if we don't enjoy the good times of life. If you are not in a storm right now, I am happy for you. Enjoy it. But wait a while. Just wait a while. Sooner or later, you are going to find yourself in a storm. And so what I want to talk to you about is how to find peace in the midst of your storm. Because peace is not the subtraction of problems from life. Peace is the addition of power to meet those problems. That's God's peace. So I want to give you six principles. Will you write them down? Principle number one, here's what you can say when you're in a storm. Number one, I am governed by His providence. What happened to these people that day was not happenstance. It was not a mistake. It was not something that should have been avoided. The storm did not take Jesus by surprise. Now, folks, if Jesus Christ can walk upon water, Jesus Christ can certainly read and forecast the weather. This thing was not incidental, it was providential. It may be that God has engineered your storm. I mean, God has engineered your storm. If He has not engineered it, He has certainly allowed it, because our God is over everything. Now remember, Jesus constrained them to get into a storm. They were in this storm because of the providence of God. Now here's the second thing that you can say. Number two, not only am I governed by His providence, but I am growing by His plan. I am growing by His plan. Now, God's plan is not to indulge you. God's plan is to enlarge you. Somebody said that faith is like film. It's developed in the dark. That's when we learn to trust the Lord. I was reading about the Israelites when they were headed into the promised land, into the land of Canaan. And in the land of Canaan, there were some demon-possessed giants, and they were called Anakim, not Anison, but Anakim. They gave headaches. They didn't cure it. These were Anakim, and they were great giants. And when the 12 spies went into the land to spy out the land, 10 of the spies came back and said, hey, we can't take this land. Why, it's full of milk and honey and corn and wine and oil and pomegranates and figs and grapes. It is a hills and valleys, but there are giants in that land, and we can't take that land. But two of the spies said in Numbers chapter 14 and verse 9, only rebel not ye against the Lord, neither fear the people of the land. Now listen to this, for they are bread for us, not B-R-E-D, but B-R-E-A-D, bread, like your toast this morning. They are bread for us. Their defense is departed from them, and the Lord is with us. Fear them not. They said, look, these people are a piece of cake. They're bread for us. Don't be afraid of them. Why do you eat bread? For strength. You grow on bread. It's bread that gives energy. It is the bread that is the staff of life. What was God saying? These things that look like they are your problems are your food. Anakim is the breakfast of champions, not Wheaties. Folks, it's when you feed on these problems that you grow. You see, what our Lord was looking for was not softies as disciples. He wanted them to grow, and He enabled them to be in a storm that He might enlarge them. So remember that you're governed by His providence when you're in a storm. He rules over all. And remember that you are growing by His plan. And it's in the storm that you're going to grow and become more and more like the Lord Jesus Christ. Well, you say, but Pastor, I just don't have what it takes to grow when I'm in the storm. True, you don't. But here's the third thing. I am graced by His prayers. Look, if you will,

Listen, don't think that he has forsaken you just because you cannot see him. When you're in the storm, he may not be with you in bodily form, but he is very much aware of you. Did you know that he sees you right now? You say, he doesn't know where I am. He doesn't know this difficulty. Why is he so far away? Why am I in the storm and he on the shore? Friend, he is there praying for you. He went apart to a mountain to pray. He's up there on the mountain looking down. He sees right through the dark. They can't see him. He sees us. And what's he doing? He's praying. You want a blessed thought? Let me give you a blessed thought. You are on Jesus' prayer list. Amen. Folks, some people have never been prayed for one time. If you're on anybody's prayer list, you're blessed. You're blessed. But I can tell you you're on his prayer list. The Lord Jesus knows you by name, and he calls you by name, and the Bible says that he ever lives to make intercession for us. Hebrews 7, verse 25, wherefore he is able also to save them to the uttermost that come unto God by him, seeing he ever liveth to make intercession for them. Did you come to God by Jesus? Then you're on his prayer list. And what is he doing? The finished work of Jesus is Calvary. The unfinished work of Jesus is his prayer ministry. Listen, I am governed by his providence. I am growing by his plan. I am graced by his prayers. He was praying for them in the midst of their storm. Do you have any reason to doubt that he is praying for you in the midst of your storm? How would you feel if you knew while you're in your bedroom that right out there in your living room, Jesus was on his knees praying for you? Is it any less real that you're in the boat and he's on the shore? Or you're here on this earth and he's in the glory praying for you? He ever lives to make intercession for you. Here's the fifth thing I want you to learn in the midst of your storm. Not only am I graced by his prayers, but I am gladdened by his presence. He will come. Look, if you will, in verse 20, and he saith unto them, it is I, be not afraid. And in Matthew, he tells them to be of good cheer. Matthew 14, verse 27, and straightway Jesus spake unto them, saying, be of good cheer. It is I, be not afraid. I can see these disciples as their perspiration is on their brow and their face is a network of fear. Clammy hands hold to those oars and their backs are aching and they're pulling. And Peter says, pull harder. We're going to sink. No doubting Thomas says, I don't believe we're going to make it. We're going down. And then they see Jesus. Question, why didn't he come sooner? Why did he wait? You know, he'd been there for a long time. If you read the story, you're going to find out that they had been out there on the sea for six agonizing hours. They're out there pulling. And now it's the darkest hour of the night. Mark tells us that Jesus came the fourth watch of the night. That's between 3 and 6 a.m., the darkest hour. For six long agonizing hours, they're out there, and it seems that he has forgotten them. It wasn't Jesus who had forgotten. Really, it was the disciples that had forgotten. You know, Jesus had just done a miracle. If you read this story in the sixth chapter of John, you'll find out that Jesus had fed 5,000. Notice, if you will, in verse 12. And when they were filled, he saith unto his disciples, gather up the fragments that remain, that nothing be lost. Therefore, they gathered them together and filled 12 baskets with the fragments. Now, why did they fill 12 baskets? How many disciples? 12 disciples. All right, he says, now take everything. Take the fragments that remain. Every disciple has a basket of bread sitting right at his feet. In that boat is a basket of bread. He's just done a miracle. And now here they are filled with fear. They're thinking, why has Jesus forgotten us? They'd forgotten Jesus. They had forgotten what he had already done. Aren't we prone to do that?

0: mean, how many times our Lord has delivered us, how many times our God has performed miracles for us, but we have forgotten. But our Lord waited. Why did he wait? Well, his wait, his delay before he did come to them was strategic and it was deliberate. Would you write this verse down, Isaiah chapter 30 and verse 18? And therefore will the Lord wait that he may be gracious unto you. Isn't that a great verse? And therefore will the Lord wait, not that he might be cruel to you, but that he might be gracious unto you. And therefore will he be exalted. Now God is in the business of getting glory to himself, that he may have mercy upon you. For the Lord is a God of judgment. That means discernment. He knows not what you want. He knows what you need. And then it says, blessed are all they that wait for him. God waits. You need to wait. And you know what God is waiting on? God is waiting for you to wait on him. God is waiting upon you to wait on him. Have you ever thought about the deliberate delays of the Lord? I was reading in John chapter 11 when Lazarus died. Mary and Martha, who loved Jesus and knew that Jesus loved Lazarus, sent for Jesus. Jesus was not there in Bethany. And they sent for Jesus and told him, look, the one that you love is sick. The Bible says, and Jesus waited 2 days before he ever did anything, before he ever even started to come. Now, by the time he gets there, it's 4 days. And Jesus says, Lazarus is dead and I'm glad. Now, wait a minute. But that's what he said. Because Jesus had a plan there. He's going to raise Lazarus from the dead. Question, suppose Jesus had come right away and healed Lazarus. Certainly he could have healed him if he raised him from the dead. No ifs, ands, and buts about that. We know he could have healed him, but he didn't. Well, had he healed Lazarus, you know what someone may have said? Well, you know, he might have gotten well anyway. I mean, how do we know? How do we know really that it was Jesus that did that? Maybe he would have gotten well anyway. But there's no way explaining away the miracle when he raised him from the dead. You see, he had a plan. And a plan did not make sense to Martha. She scolded him. It did not make sense to Mary. She pouted. But it made sense to the Lord Jesus. Therefore, will the Lord wait? The Lord gave a promise in the Garden of Eden that he was going to send a Messiah, Genesis 3:15, but he waited 4,000 years. 4,000 years. Did you hear that? 4,000 years. The Bible says, in the fullness of time, God sent forth his Son. In the fullness of time. I know many times we're trying to pick God's blessings before they're ripe. Therefore will the Lord wait that he may be gracious unto you. Blessed are those that wait on him. God is developing patience. God is never in a hurry, but he is never late. Habakkuk 2 verse 3 says, for the vision is for an appointed time, but at the end it shall speak and not lie. Many of us are waiting for Jesus to come. Now people say, where's the promise of his coming? For since the fathers fell asleep, all things continue as they were from the beginning of creation. You can put it down big, plain, and straight. He is coming. He is coming. He's coming in God's good time, but he's coming. Our Lord is coming. Next, you can say this in the midst of your storm. I am guarded by his power. I am guarded by his power. Notice what he says in verse 20. It is I. Be not afraid. I don't know who first said this, but he said a mouthful when he said, the will of God will never take you where the grace of God cannot keep you. God has a plan for you. Jesus did not lead these disciples into disaster. He said, get over. And when he comes to them, he says, I am. Now, be not afraid, I am. When he says the word I am, what does he mean by I am? Well, in verse 20, look at it. It is I. You see that in verse 20? Well, in the Greek, it just literally says I am. It is I is the way we read it in King James, but it literally says I am. And I am is the sacred name for deity. It means he is the Almighty, the everlasting. It's his saying, look, I am that I am that I am. He is the great I am. I was in existence when this thing was not even a vapor, this Sea of Galilee. I am the great I am. And so think about it. When he says, I am, that's a proclamation of presence, eternal presence. Not I was, but maybe I no longer am. Or not I will be, but maybe I'm not yet. No, it's just that I am, that I am, that I am, that I am, that I am. Hey, there never was a time when Jesus was not. Never will be a time when he will not be. And friend, in the midst of your storm, just remember this, I am. I am. It's a proclamation of presence. But I tell you what else it is. Not only is it a proclamation of presence, it is an announcement of abundance. Did you know what I am is? It's an unfinished sentence. It's an unfinished sentence. I am what? Well, you fill in the blank. Just fill in the blank. Over and over again in the Gospel of John, he's saying, I am, I am, I am. He says, I am the way. Are you lost? Then fill in the sentence. He's the way. Are you on the wrong side and want to get in? He says, okay, I am the door. Are you hungry? He says, okay, I am the bread of life. Are you stumbling in darkness? He says, I am the light of the world. Are you dead in trespasses and sin? He says, I am the resurrection and the life. I am, I am, I am, I am, I am. I'm going to tell you something, precious friend. He's I am for you. Amen. You just fill in the blank. I don't know what your problem, I don't know what your need, but I know your answer, and his name is Jesus. Jesus is all this world needs today. Blindly they strive, for sin darkens their way. Oh, to pull back the grim curtains of night. One look at Jesus, and all will be light. And my advice for you in the midst of your storm is to see Jesus, the great I am, and see him walking on the water. And what looked like it was going to be over their head was already under his feet. Under his feet. And you're seated in the heavenlies with him. And you can't drown with your head above water. And friend, you're seated in the heavenlies with the Lord Jesus Christ. He is the great I am. And you can put it down. I am guarded by his power. And last of all, write this down. You can say, I am guided by his purpose. Look in verse 21. Then they willingly received him into the ship, and immediately the ship was at the land whither they went. God has not promised you smooth sailing, but he has promised you a safe landing. You see, your destiny is already determined. Time and space are no impediment to the Lord Jesus Christ. He will see you to the shore. Soon our Lord, who's been on the mountain of his glory praying for us, is going to rise from his throne. And then walking on the water will be child's play. He'll come stepping on the clouds. He'll come in his glory. And those of us who are here on the sea of time will immediately be on the shores of eternity. Just like that. When he comes. Won't that be a day? The Bible says it happened when they received him into the boat. Have you received him? Have you trusted him? Why don't you receive him into your boat right now? Receive him really into your heart, into your life. Not merely to be with you, but to be inside of you by faith. Would you pray this prayer? Dear God, I am a sinner. And I'm lost and I need to be saved, but I want to be saved. Jesus, you died to save me and you promised to save me if I would trust you. I do trust you, Jesus. Right now, with all of my heart, come into my heart. Pray to mean it. Come into my heart. Forgive my sin. Save me, Jesus. Did you ask him? Then thank him. Pray this way. Thank you, Lord Jesus, for saving me. I trust you to do it right now like a child. And that settles it. You're my Lord, my Master, my Savior, and my God. And now, Lord Jesus, begin to make me the person you want me to be. And Jesus, Because you died for me, I will live for you. Help me that I'll never be ashamed of you. In your name I pray. Amen.
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1: Every day in America, on average, 1,000 unwed teenage girls become mothers. 1,000 teenage girls have abortions. 4,000 teenagers contract a sexually transmitted disease. 500 of them take their first drug. 1,000 teenagers take their first drink of alcohol every day. I mean, why not get drunk? Why not take drugs? Why not sleep around? Why not go after what they see the adults going after in this 21st century gold rush, where I guess what I need to do

0: for tuning in to Wisdom for the Heart. Your host and Bible teacher is Stephen Davey. Peter gives us a list of qualities to build into our faith. Last time, we looked at the pursuit of excellence, and today Stephen brings us the second one, knowledge. But this isn't about becoming smarter or memorizing facts. It's practical wisdom that shapes the choices you make. You make hundreds of decisions every day, and God's Word is the map that guides them. Stephen calls this message the right kind of gold rush. It's a treasure worth more than gold. So, grab your Bible as we get started.
1: In 1848, a man found a little nugget of gold on the banks of the American River next to Sutter's Mill in Coloma, California. News eventually reached San Francisco, and a general store owner immediately recognized the opportunity, what it would mean. So he immediately purchased all the shovels, all the pans, all the pickaxes in that entire region. And once he had them warehoused, he went out into the streets and began to shout, "Gold, gold from the American River." That announcement set off a frenzy. And over the course of the next year, 100,000 people would flock to Sutter's Mill, leaving San Francisco. That was 1849, and they were all nicknamed the 49ers, which is why the San Francisco football team is called the 49ers, which I don't really care about. I thought you might want to know that. Samuel Brennan was a store owner and quite a creative man. He began selling those same shovels and pickaxes at exorbitant prices, and he actually became California's first official millionaire because of it. But within 4 years, while the gold rush lasted, 300,000 miners arrived to dig for gold there on the banks of the American River by Sutter's Mill. They arrived by ship, wagon train, by foot. Another man arrived to pan for gold, but soon realized there was another opportunity, and it had nothing to do with digging for gold. He noticed that all the miners by then were wearing these ripped, torn pants, and they had makeshift patches all over. What they needed was a good pair of durable pants. So this man, by the name of Levi, you with me? I don't want to go too fast here, but he took canvas from wagons that were also used for tents. And then he, with his partner, developed the idea of using brass rivets instead of simple thread at stress points, and he patented his creation. His durable pants, known as blue jeans, just refused to wear out. They became all the rage. By the time he died, he left his family the patents and the clothing company worth, in today's economy, $250 million. Now, I found it interesting that no single miner, according to historical records, ever made any more than about $20,000 in today's economy. But two men who sold pickaxes and shovels and pans made off with a fortune. You know, I couldn't help but think of what that moment must have been like when Samuel Brennan rushed out into the street and began to shout, "Gold!" at the American River. And it kind of reminded me of the appeal that we're given in Scripture in Proverbs chapter 8, where wisdom goes out into the street and begins to shout. She begins to call out, "Choose my instruction rather than silver, and my knowledge over gold." Now, there's a gold rush worthy of the same intensity, the same passion, the same life commitment. Pursue knowledge Now, to adopt a what we could call a gold rush mentality, we need to understand, as one author wrote, the gold rush of 1849 wasn't a weekend hobby. It wasn't a take it or leave it proposition. It was the decision of a lifetime. Now, Peter uses this same word in this list of supplements that we've begun to unpack, the word knowledge. He says, add it, bring it alongside your faith. Make sure you're pursuing this with passion. He's not talking about something we're going to pick up on a weekend. In fact, that which leads ultimately to spiritual growth, we've already learned, Peter makes it very clear, it's not automatic. Spiritual maturity is not accidental. It's not even inevitable. It is intentional, which is why the Apostle Peter is warning the believer, we learned in our last study, that if you want to avoid falling, he's not talking about losing your salvation, he's not talking about apostasy, he's talking to believers. If you want to avoid a miserable, meaningless life, pursue with passion these supplements. Now let's pick up our study. Let's go back to Peter's second letter, chapter 1, if you have a copy of his letter. And let's get a running start here at verse 5 again, where we began this list last Lord's Day. For this very reason, make every effort. In other words, give it everything you've got to supplement your faith. You've already got that, you're a believer, but add to it virtue. And virtue, add to that with knowledge. Now, Peter's already used the compound word for knowledge twice in these introductory comments. But here he uses the simple form, which Hebrew scholars believe refers to simple, practical knowledge that can expand over time. This knowledge enables the believer to discern between right and wrong, and then to demonstrate it one decision at a time. Solomon writes in Proverbs chapter 1 and verse 4 that the intention of that collection of Proverbs, that wisdom literature, those wise sayings, is to impart to youth knowledge. That same word of the Hebrew language. Now you might think when I say that, oh, that rules me out because I'm not a youth any longer. Maybe immediately think, man, I wish I hadn't come to Christ so late in life, or maybe knowledge has already passed me by. Let me encourage you, Bruce Waltke, the Hebrew scholar who's now 95 years of age, wrote that this same word used for youth is used in Scripture to refer to a baby, Exodus chapter 2. It's also used to refer to a 17-year-old teenager by the name of Joseph, Genesis 37. And then it's used to refer to Joseph as he's reaching his middle years, later on in Genesis. Now, Waltke writes this, the word for youth can refer to anyone on the threshold of new growth. And that's encouraging because that includes every single one of us as believers. Because we're not only in the process of growing older in the faith, but growing up in the faith. Have you ever thought about the fact that every time you open the Bible, you are on the threshold of new growth? In a sense, you're a youth. So Peter is writing to every one of us, young and old, to add this supplement to our faith, to pursue practical knowledge. Where do you find it? Well, the 49ers, you know, they knew they had to head to Sutter's Mill at the banks of the American River. They had an idea. Well, the roadmap to this supplement called knowledge, which is worth more than gold, is found in God's Word. And if you're growing in your understanding of Scripture, you know there are times when you'll see a word in the Bible, and we've come to that word knowledge in the New Testament. And in order to understand it, you use the rest of the Bible, or maybe a passage or two, to give you commentary on the meaning of that word. So let's do that this morning. Take your copy of God's Word and turn it over to Proverbs chapter 1. Proverbs chapter 1, where Solomon uses this word, describes it, contrasts it, give some insights, some clues to the map. Proverbs chapter 1 and verse 7. The fear of the Lord is the beginning of knowledge. There's the Hebrew counterpart. Fools despise wisdom and instruction. Now you want to know that knowledge, wisdom, and instruction are like triplets in the Bible. Oftentimes they're treated like it is in this text as synonyms, basically stating and emphasizing the same truth. A person who really wants to add this supplement is going to fear the Lord, but those who don't want it, well, they despise the word. The promise of knowledge, and this is why Peter's going to make it one of the seven supplements. Practical knowledge, if I can say it this way, does this. It guides a person to make the right decision for the right reason at the right time with the right attitude. That is practical daily knowledge. So it's more than memorizing facts. It's not about becoming smarter. It's about becoming more submissive to what we learn in the Word of God. Now, Solomon gives us that contrasting character in this verse. He doesn't give us a name. He just describes him. He calls him a fool. He says here, the fear of the Lord is the beginning of knowledge. Now, let me contrast that. There's another person, that fool, he despises wisdom and instruction. So here, you have a follower who fears the Lord, and you have a fool who despises and defies the Lord. Now, a fool, you want to understand, in biblical terminology, is not someone with a low IQ. A fool is not somebody who flunked out of kindergarten or had to take second grade twice. The word fool in the Bible is someone who rejects the Word of God, who defies the person of God. And because of that, they're unable, through life, to constantly fail at making the right decision for the right reason at the right time with the right attitude. Which is why somebody could graduate at the top of their class but fail in the basics of life. I'm not trying to be unkind, beloved, but the world is filled with educated fools. The world is filled with brilliant, brilliant failures in life. And remember, this is Peter's warning, not just to the world out there, to every believer who reads it. Add these supplements. In fact, in 2 Peter chapter 1 and verse 8, I'll go down there very quickly, put on the screen for you, but he writes, if you practice these supplements, these qualities, they will keep you from an ineffective and unfruitful life. That's a nice way of saying it'll keep you from becoming a brilliant failure, wasting your life as a Christian. Now, how can you tell if you're adding this supplement of knowledge, practical knowledge, to your life? Well, it's going to show up in this contrast between your life and the life of a fool, somebody who rejects God, rejects, defies the living God. So what's a fool look like? Well, let me give you four very quick descriptions. There are many of them. Solomon will use the word fool 71 times in the book of Proverbs. I'll give you three or four times, okay? First, a fool is described as arrogant. The way of a fool is right in his own eyes. You're not going to change their mind. Even though they're running their lives off the road into the ditch, ask them how they're doing. Hey, we're doing great. I love my life. Really? Yeah. They're right in their own eyes. Secondly, a fool is described as shallow. He gives an interesting proverb here in Proverbs 14:7. Leave the presence of a fool and don't hang around him. Why? For there you do not meet words of knowledge. In other words, they aren't going to say anything meaningful. Their thinking about life is superficial. Their perspective lacks depth. Their influence might be a mile wide, but it's going to be only what? An inch deep. That's a great description of the influencers, many of them on social media today. Their influence is a mile wide, hundreds of thousands of followers. But what they offer is shallow, self-centered, trivial. Life for them is best described by the title of that game you might have played called Trivial Pursuits. It's a fun game. But for a fool, it isn't a game. It's their way of life. Solomon is warning, don't spend a lot of time around them because you're never going to get any true godly knowledge. There's no depth there. They're going to distract you, not direct you. Third, a fool is described as unteachable. He writes, whoever loves correction loves knowledge, but a foolish person hates reproof. In other words, a person who's growing in knowledge, in making the right decisions, happens to be open to being corrected when they make a wrong decision. But a fool can't be corrected. They're never wrong. Now, Solomon's dad, King David, gives a description. I'll add this as the fourth and final one. In Psalm 14:1, a fool is described as unaccountable. The fool has said, in his heart, there is no God. Note that they're not necessarily saying that out loud. They might be in here today. But in their heart, God, I'm going to keep him over there. I'm not going to acknowledge him. I'm living my own life, my own way. That's what you call unaccountable. So you see, there's a clear contrast between growing in knowledge and growing more and more into becoming a foolish person. Again, in biblical terminology, a fool has nothing to do with SAT scores. And I'm so glad about that. It has nothing to do with graduating with honors, which I didn't do. It has everything to do with being a submissive person to the wisdom of God. That's why in this list of supplements, Peter connects knowledge with virtue. Add to your faith virtue, and to virtue, knowledge. They're connected. Virtue, let me define it this way, as we learned last Lord's Day. Virtue is a pure definition of right and wrong from that book. It's a pure definition of right and wrong. Knowledge is the practical demonstration of right and wrong. I'm going to live accordingly by the standard God has given me. Which is why then you cannot separate knowledge from a relationship with God. And that's what the world around you wants to do, which is why so many people are making so many tragically foolish decisions, starting at a very young age. Josh McDowell illustrates that in his book. He calls or entitles Right from Wrong. In that book, he writes, every day in America, on average, 1,000 unwed teenage girls become mothers. 1,000 teenage girls have abortions. 4,000 teenagers contract a sexually transmitted disease. 500 of them take their first drugs. 1,000 teenagers take their first drink of alcohol. 2,000 teenagers drop out of school. 6 commit suicide every day in America. No wonder a young person, why not get drunk? Why not take drugs? Why not sleep around? Why not go after what they see the adults going after in this 21st century gold rush where I guess what I need to do is give my life to get stuff? Why not? I'm an accident. Life is an accident. The universe is an accident. What kind of meaning is there in an accidental life? So we give them the gospel, right? That they are here on this planet, not by accident, but by divine appointment. And the way to have a life worth living is to have a relationship with the creator of their lives, the creator of the universe, the creator who is personal and knowable and is returning. And that's why Solomon makes this connection here in Proverbs chapter 1 and verse 7. Look at it again. The fear of the Lord is the beginning of knowledge. The fear of the Lord. What does it mean to fear the Lord? You might write this down. To fear the Lord means to fear the Lord. Again, I don't want to go too fast. Now, you might find it a little more comfortable, and it would be accurate to use the secondary meaning of that Hebrew term for fear to mean reverential trust. But the primary meaning is to fear God. Perhaps you've noticed in your study of Scripture that you've got this familiar response for anybody who comes in contact with the glory of God, who has a vision of the glory of God, like Isaiah. He sees the glory of God upon his throne, and he says, "Woe is me, for I am doomed. I'm a man of unclean lips. I live around a people of unclean lips. My eyes have seen the King, the Lord of hosts." In other words, one glimpse of the glory of God, and Isaiah saw himself and everyone around him as sinful and in trouble with God. And an angel brings a coal from the altar representing atoning work and cleanses him. John the Apostle sees a vision of God the Son in Revelation chapter 1. And he writes, "I fell down at his feet like a dead man." We would say that in our vernacular, "I passed out." Just a glimpse. So there is this sense of awe and trembling that leaves us with a correct understanding that we are contemplating. We are observed. We are in relationship with a holy and majestic and merciful and perfect God who also has the attributes of wrath and terror and righteousness and holiness. And that colors the decisions we make. The fear of the Lord affects our practical knowledge in life. He's watching. That's encouraging. It's also sobering. It leads us to desire to live in a way then that would please him as we make the right decision for the right reason at the right time with the right attitude. Now, Solomon goes on giving us a little more commentary. The fear of the Lord is the beginning of knowledge. The Hebrew word for beginning is understood as foundational, the foundation of knowledge, the very basis of practical knowledge is a relationship with the living God. And how do we get to know the living God? By this written word, which discloses him. Apart from this, we're using our imagination. That's why you can talk to people out there and you can ask them, "Hey, do you know God?" "Yeah, I know God." And then they'll tell you it has nothing to do with the God of this book. "You know Jesus?" "Oh yeah, he wouldn't hurt a fly." See, you and I will never walk in the will of God if we know little to nothing about the Word of God. It isn't just this. It is its author. For the past 30 years, I have had a treasure in my study. It's on my second shelf above my desk where I study at home. It was given to me 30 years ago by a missionary to China, working with the underground church in a region where officials were especially brutal for the church that would gather. And if you owned a Bible, you were going to prison. The believers where he was working had managed to obtain a copy of the Bible, and they kept it hidden, but they would bring it out when they gathered as an assembly to worship the Lord. And the believers then, through the course of the afternoon, would huddle around it, and one at a time, they would literally copy as much as they could of a page of the Bible onto little sheets of paper. And they would take those sheets of paper home. I was given one of those sheets. It's about this big. Written in pen on a piece of paper in Mandarin, which is another way of saying I have no idea what it says. There are no verse markings. There's no text added. It's just a little sheet of paper. A rare gift. A treasure. You know, I often think when I see it that it isn't a tragedy for somebody to have one page of the Bible. That's not a tragedy. The tragedy is having an entire copy of the Bible and never reading it, not treasuring it, studying it, learning it. So here's the point. To add the supplement of knowledge is to add into your life with passion, with everything you've got, diligence, gold rush desire for the Word of God. So how critical is it? Why, it means everything. Because we cannot apply to our lives what we do not know. You cannot live out what you have not learned. I believe there are a lot of frustrated Christians today. They're trying to live, but they're not learning. Practical knowledge is as valuable as gold.

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Has this teaching made a difference in your life? Maybe a lesson met you right where you were. Maybe it gave you clarity when you needed direction. 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And it often encourages others who hear it too. 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So reach out today and let us know how you're doing. We'll be right back here with you next time.

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1: Henry Thoreau wrote, "None are so old as those who have outlived enthusiasm." Isn't it wonderful to be around an enthusiastic person whose years are multiplied compared to yours? Isn't it great to see them have goals and vision and dreams and pursuits that have them excited from the time they awaken until a late going to bed time?
2: There's a verse tucked into the middle of Job's story, one he spoke long before he understood where his suffering would lead. He said it while defending himself to a friend, never imagining how it would read once the whole story unfolded. Today on Insight for Living, Chuck Swindoll invites us back to Job chapter 23, just one verse to be seen through new eyes. As we near the end of this remarkable journey, we'll discover that endurance isn't merely surviving the hard road, it's what we become along the way. Chuck begins with prayer.
1: We're reminded of the psalm, our Father, that says, "Those who sow in tears shall reap in joy." And as we witness the reaping of Job in his joy, we thank you for the memory of the journey. We thank you for your faithfulness to this man of endurance, even when things got terribly thin and the series of tragedies seem only to increase and multiply. You were there. You were there all the time, and you faithfully watched over him. Thank you also, Father, for your goodness and equity. You are not unrighteous to forget our work and labor of love. Thank you for rewarding even as you afflicted. There are some today going through a time of testing. The days are thin, the nights seem long, and the hope at times is like the morning fog that quickly passes away. And I pray that you will minister to those who are today struggling with issues in their own lives, perhaps in relationships that aren't as they should be, work not as fulfilling as anticipated, dreams dashed, sorrows many. Pray that you will show us from this brief time together that you have a long view in life and you see us as what we are to become, not simply as what we are. Thank you for proving yourself faithful to a man like Job. Thank you for those who watch over us in the military. Today we remember them again, as well as our president and those who give him counsel. We pray, Lord, that we'll be reminded that you are in charge of the events of this world. Give us the capacity to grasp the mystery of your will, the strangeness of allowing evil and wrong to continue for a period of time, as even through that you're working out your plan. Deliver us from taking our cues from the media. May we hear your word as more eloquent and significant than any other voice that crosses our attention. Thank you for the lengthened study of this great man who occupies a central place in the book, the Bible. Thank you for lessons learned, and we pray today we'll be especially keen and sensitive to learn from his later years, even as we have learned from the earlier ones. And now our gifts, which come from the occupation you have given us, the money we've been able to earn, how grateful we are for good health, for strong bodies and minds that allow us to earn a living. We give today as we have sung to you, gratefully and joyfully and generously. In the precious name of Christ, and all God's people said, Amen.
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1: Before you get to chapter 42, let me have you look at chapter 23 once again. Just one verse. I wonder if Job remembered saying this to his friend Eliphaz while defending himself in his third reply. Job 23, verse 10. Look closely. You'll see it through new eyes now that you see how the story has led to Job's recovery. Back when his body was covered with sores, back when his friends were against him, family had gone away, children had died, he was bankrupt, sitting in a garbage dump at the outskirts of the city, Job still has the temerity to say, he knows the way I take. When he has tried me, I shall come forth as gold. Look at that. The H is capitalized. It's referring to the living God. Job makes three statements of faith, even in the midst of his suffering. One, I know that God knows my situation. He knows the way I take. Second, I believe it is God who is testing me when he has tried me. And third, I believe that after the trials have ended, I will emerge a better man. There will be gold-like blessings that will come from this affliction. I find when I get to the 10th verse of this last chapter of his book that it begins to list for me no less than four great rewards that came his way. Four gold-like blessings from the hand of God. And I enumerate them for us so that you might take hope where you find yourself today. Now, your rewards will be different because our trials are different. The blessings that come your way, ultimately, will not be the same as Job's, necessarily. But these are his, and you will have yours. Take heart. The first of the four blessings I find in verse 10 and verse 12 of Job 42. Job's possessions are doubled. The Lord restored the fortunes of Job when he prayed for his friends. And the latter part of the verse explains what that means. The Lord increased all that Job had twofold. There are times I don't take a verse absolutely literally, but this is one of those I do. I think literally because of what's said in verse 12, everything doubled. Perhaps his land as well as his possessions. Perhaps a larger home was able to be built rather than the one they lived in before. But we are told specifically of the multiplication that occurred over the passing of time with his animals. The Lord blessed the latter days of Job more than his beginning. Job increases, multiplies enormously. He has come forth as gold, having been tested. Now, there's a second blessing that comes in verse 11. His relatives and friends emerge. Job looks up.

or were they? You don't know that, nor do I. But if they were, they said nothing, and their names are never recorded, nor are their words recorded in the first 41 and a half chapters of the book. But now they come, all his brothers, all his sisters, all who had known him before. You know who I would include? Because they're now forgiven, Eliphaz, Bildad, Zophar, and Elihu. Why not? They're not blacklisted, are they? Because they didn't do the right thing or say the right thing at a time when they too were confused. They're forgiven. If I read correctly, verses 7 through 10, Job even prays for them, and they're restored. So why not be a part of the family reunion? Notice what these people did when they came. They came to him, and they ate bread with him in his house, and they consoled him, and they comforted him for all the adversities that the Lord had brought on him. What a great family reunion. I love it that they comforted and consoled him. Maybe he had a few scars remaining from the sores. Maybe you could tell him about the night he lost all hope of being able to make it. Those are kind of stories that make a family reunion deeper and meaningful. And I notice also, as you have, that each one gave him one piece of money and a ring of gold. Isn't that intriguing? Maybe this was early on and he hadn't yet begun to build back his business, and maybe they wanted to participate in helping him get back on his feet. Remember, he's lost it all. Maybe he had to take all of the rings he had before and sell them to live on it. And they wanted to be sure he had a few nice things as well. Maybe they were housewarming gifts, welcoming him to a new home that he had just built. And they were all happy for him. Men and women, in a fast-paced world like ours, it's easy to lose your roots. It's easy to live just for yourself. He stays in touch, and they stay in touch with him. They had a lot to talk about. You know who had a lot to talk about? Is Job and his wife. In many a home where physical affliction hits hard, there is a separation that occurs. Distance is built. Some marriages can't make it. And the wife goes one direction and the husband drifts another. You got to hand it to Job and his wife. They stuck it out. They pulled together. She's not painted in a good light, I'm sorry to say. I think there were great qualities in her. She stays with him all the way through this, as confused as she is, watching her husband dwindle to a shell of what he had once been. Must have been terribly difficult, but she was there. Hey, stick it out. Stay together. You have a child that can't keep up with other children at the school, and there's some brain damage, or there's a problem with some ailment or some lengthening disease that takes its toll. Stay together. Hang in there. She was right there. They had a lot to talk about as they'd turn in at night and be all alone where it was quiet. That brings me to a third blessing that came his way. Job's children are all replaced. Verse 13, he had 7 sons and 3 daughters. Let's say they did, okay? She had a little hand in that. They're both getting up in years. Okay? And one day she says to Job, "You're not going to believe this, but I think I'm pregnant." He goes, "Say what?" Let's just say they're both 70, okay? Let's just start there. Here's Job laughing with his wife over the fact she's going to have a baby. Takes some maternity clothes out of mothballs and says, I guess I can fit back into that. And not just once, not twice,

0: We're talking 10 pregnancies. So for the next 20 more years, they're rearing children again. That'll keep you young, huh? That'll keep you going. I got a funny line, but my wife says, don't use that line. It's not nice. So staying away. I need a nice, warm place to stay tonight, so I'm not going to go there. 10 more children. It's okay. You can laugh. It's all right. It's amazing. I mean, it isn't all that pious. There are 10 children. He and his wife were given the ability to reproduce, and regardless of their ages, and we're not told exactly what it is, they get to enjoy the blessings of parenting, get this, with the wisdom of grandparents. Can't beat that combination. How often we have said, I so wish I knew then what I now know. I'd have been such a better parent. Well, they have the chance for a second time around. They don't make the mistakes they made the first time, or many of them. They got 7 boys and they got 3 daughters, and we read a little about the girls here, not anything about the boys. We read their names, Jemima and Kezia and Karen Hapuk. I checked their names, doesn't seem to be that much significance in their names, but they're given, we're given their names. For example, Karen Hapuk, you might be interested, it means a darkness at the horn of the eye. Isn't that interesting? Like mascara would make the eyes darker. And they named her Karen. It's better than mascara. So it's a good name. Jemima and Kezia and Karen Hapuk. And notice something else about the daughters. Not only their names, but they're lovely. In all the land, no women were found so fair as Job's daughters. Isn't that great? There are a lot of beautiful women in that era, as there are in every era, and there's none more fair than Job's daughters. You know part of the reason? They were raised right. They were nurtured. The beauty of the scriptures is frequently not just physical, but it is internal beauty. It's the beauty of character. It's the beauty of their person. They had gained from wise parents knowledge that was ahead of their years. In all the land, there was none so fair. And their father, here's the third fact, not only their names and their beauty within and without, but their father gave them inheritance among their brothers. How unusual. But understand, this is before the Mosaic Law. In the Mosaic Law, we read one verse that talks about daughters receiving an inheritance. And Numbers 27, verse 8, says that the inheritance will go to the daughter if there were no sons. But this is before there was the law of Moses. I believe the book is that old. And they're receiving an inheritance along with the sons. So there's no favoritism. Boys and girls alike, loved and cared for. Now the fourth of the great blessings have to do with his later years. The blessings of a long and satisfying life. You read of them in 16 and 17. Let's say Job is about 70 by the time the healing comes and the recovery, and he's lived a full life, and now we read that he lives 140 years after this, after the trials, and now he enters, if you will, a second phase of life. And if you add 70 to this, you come up with a 210 years of life. How great that must have been for him. In fact, look at what we read. He saw his sons and his grandsons and great-grandsons. It says 4 generations. Sons, grandsons, great-grandson, maybe great-great, depending on where the generations would start. It's not clear from this. And then he died. Isn't that a sweet way it appears? He dies an old man and full of days. The message reads, "Then he died, an old man of full life." The Living Bible renders this, "Then at last he died, an old, old man after living a long, good life." You know, men and women, not much is said in any circle about those who are aging. It's sort of the overlooked segment of life, even though there are more of this particular category than ever before in our history of humanity. So we linger here long enough to not only have a little fun with it, but to draw some lessons from it. This is a man who has seen a lot of life. It's said of Abraham, he breathed his last and died in a ripe old age, an old man, and satisfied with life, and he was gathered to his people. Probably a reference of joining his people in the afterlife, we would say in heaven. It was said of David, then he died in a ripe old age, full of days, riches, and honor. Job is not dying a struggling, cranky, broken old codger whom no one enjoyed being around. This man is seeing his children, his grandchildren, his great-grandchildren. He is reliving so much of life and passing along so many of the things that he has learned. One of my sources says, the patriarchal formula, old and full of years, is expressive of a completely fulfilled life. What a way to die. Not as we began, living happily ever after. That's not possible. We're on this earth. We still have a sin-cursed nature. We still must deal with a hostile world and nature and others that is less than desirable. But there can be satisfaction. There can be fulfillment. There can be a purpose. As I completed my earlier message to our first morning worship service today, I had an older lady come to me, and she said to me, batting her eyes through tears, she said, "I can't remember when a sermon has meant more to me." She said, "Sometimes it feels like folks our age are just forgotten." Let me say to you who have older parents and older family members, remember them. Take care of them. Love them. If they're away, write to them. Continue to nurture that relationship. Age is not kind to the human body. There are things that occur that even those very effective in their earlier years begin to fade. You who are younger have no idea what that feels like. Let's learn from a passage like this the value of helping those who are aging enjoy a more satisfying life. Admittedly, much of it becomes a part of their own source of continuing and satisfaction. No one else can make an individual fulfilled and satisfied. But we can certainly help the journey be a little more enjoyable. There's a Jewish proverb that says, "For the ignorant, old age is as winter. For the learned, it is a harvest." As age stacks up, you find that because you have kept yourself alert and alive, you see life through new eyes. That's why you find yourself saying as an older person, take it easy. It's okay. Don't get too worried. I tell that to one of our sets of kids. I got young kids that are just half nuts at times. And I say, it's okay. Just a stage. It's been going on 4 years, but it's a stage. It's okay. Henry Thoreau wrote, "None are so old as those who have outlived enthusiasm." Isn't it wonderful to be around an enthusiastic person whose years are multiplied compared to yours? Isn't it great to see them have goals and vision and dreams and pursuits that have them excited from the time they awaken until a late going to bedtime?
1: What a fitting place to arrive at the end of Job's long road. 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It's about who we become as we walk through it, refined and enthusiastic to the very end. This is Insight for Living. 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You probably know that Kirk played the wisecracking teenager in the TV show Growing Pains, and then went on to make Christian films like Fireproof and several excellent documentaries. But you might not know that Kirk had rejected God until he was 17. 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I'm Bill Meyer. 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

0: Hi, I'm Johnny Erickson Tata. Middle school is challenging enough, and a disability can make it even harder. It's the way it was for Bo, who had autism. Hoping he was making friends, Bo's mother always asked him who he sat with at lunch, and mostly Bo would answer, nobody. It broke his mom's heart. But one day, a few football players from Florida State University visited his school. During lunch, the quarterback, Travis, noticed that Bo was sitting by himself, so Travis asked Bo if he could join him. When the other middle schoolers saw Bo and Travis happily connecting, something amazing happened. Bo's classmates followed Travis's lead. Now, Bo's lunch table is filled with friends, and it all started with a kind young man's decision to reach out. 1 John chapter 3 tells us to put God's love into action. That's what Travis did, and you can too. Need some ideas? Then go to JohnnyandFriends.org.
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2: Now, the primary thrust here is that God does not judge us on the basis of our profession. He does not judge us on the basis of our relationships. He does not judge the Jew on the basis of his Abrahamic heritage. He does not judge you on the basis of your identification with a church. He judges on the basis of the product of your life.
1: Welcome to Grace to You with John MacArthur. I'm your host, Phil Johnson. Think of the most upstanding person you know, your generous neighbor, your faithful friend, your self-sacrificing coworker. Certainly, you're going to have a much more favorable opinion of that person than, say, a violent gang member, or a repeat felon wanted for armed robbery, or a murderer locked away in a state penitentiary. But the question is, does God share those views? Is he less likely to condemn your clean-living neighbor than the hardened criminal? Bottom line, can anyone earn an exemption from God's judgment? For answers, John MacArthur takes you to Romans 2, showing you that when it comes to sin, no one is without excuse. That's the title of John's study, and now here is John with today's lesson.
2: We continue our series in Paul's Epistle to the Romans, chapter 2. Every time I come to the study of the Word of God, I concentrate on the reality that this is, in fact, God's very message to us. That we're not dealing with some kind of secondhand commentary on what God thinks, but this is His own precious Word. And the Scripture claims for itself that every word of God is pure. And that all Scripture is given to perfect the man of God. And so as we approach the Word of God, we hear God speak to our own perfection. We're looking at verses 1 through 16 of Romans chapter 2 and taking it slowly as we go through this section. And we've entitled the section, Principles of Judgment. Principles of Judgment. The New Testament says, it is appointed unto men once to die, and after this, the judgment. So that all of human history moves inexorably and unavoidably toward the final sentencing. The writer of Hebrews warned then of a fearful judgment of fiery indignation which would devour God's adversaries. And he records in the 10th chapter of Hebrews these words, "Vengeance belongs unto me, I will recompense, says the Lord, and again the Lord shall judge his people." And then he says, it is a fearful thing to fall into the hands of the living God. God will judge, and God will judge all men. And if that's true, we need to know that. And so God has constantly in the pages of Scripture warned us. But a question of great importance now faces us. If all men will face the judgment of God, what then will be the standard for that judgment? How is it that he is going to judge us? What criterion will he use? What are the elements of judgment? On what basis will men be condemned and sent to hell forever? And on what basis will men be sent to heaven forever? Well, I believe the basis of judgment is given in the 16 verses of the second chapter of Romans. In these 16 verses, the Apostle Paul gives us six principles for divine judgment, the six factors by which God judges men. Now keep in mind, as we are looking at the second chapter of Romans, that this chapter is not in isolation, but is a part of a very large picture in which Paul presents the gospel of Jesus Christ. Back in chapter 1, verse 16, he brought up the gospel of Jesus Christ. And then beginning in verse 18, he starts to explain what it is. Gospel means good news, but before you can hear the good news, you have to hear the bad news. And so for chapter 1 and 2 and the first part of chapter 3, the news is all bad. Man is sinful. He is immoral. Even at his highest ethical point, he falls short of God's standard. And he is under the stain and the condemnation of sin. So that when you come to chapter 3, verse 19, you read this. We know that whatever things the law saith, it saith to them that are under the law, that every mouth may be stopped, and all the world may become guilty before God. Therefore, by the deeds of the law, there shall no flesh be justified in his sight, for by law, or by the law, is the knowledge of sin. In other words, the first three chapters are designed to stop every mouth, so that there is nobody who can claim that he is exempt from God's judgment. There is no one who can claim that he doesn't need to be evaluated by the divine standard. And so from chapter 1:18 through 3:20, we have all bad news. Now let's go back and look at these single elements that make up the six principles of judgment. Verse 1 reminds us that God will judge according to knowledge. Listen to it. Therefore thou art inexcusable, O man, whosoever thou art that judgest, for wherein thou judgest another, thou condemnest thyself, for thou that judgest doest the same things. In other words, God is going to judge you on the basis of what you know. And the fact that you know enough to be judged is indicated by the fact that you judge other people. And if you judge others, then you must know the standard. He's speaking most particularly to the Jew who would sit in condemnation on the Gentile. And he would agree with verses 18 to 32 of chapter 1. He would agree that the Gentile is to be condemned, only he would hold himself as apart from such condemnation. And in fact, Paul says he is equally condemned, because if he can judge another, then he knows the standard, and knowing the standard, he does the very same things. So God will judge men according to their knowledge, and we went into detail on that. Secondly, God judges according to truth. But we are sure that the judgment of God is according to truth, verse 2 says, against them who commit such things. And thinkest thou this, O man, that judgest them that do such things, and doest the same, that thou shalt escape the judgment of God? You see, the hypocrite's hope is that God will not judge on the basis of truth. He will judge on the basis of the surface delusion. But he will not. He will judge on the basis of the truth. He will not exonerate people for a form of godliness, for an outward appearance of godliness. He will judge on the basis of an inward reality. And no man can hide the truth of what is inside from God. In Job 8:13, it says, the hypocrite's hope shall perish. In Job 36:13, it says, the hypocrites in heart heap up wrath. So God will judge by knowledge, as revealed in the ability we have to hold other people to a standard, and God will judge by truth, the real facts, not the facade. Thirdly, God will judge on the basis of guilt. We talked about that in verses 4 and 5. Despisest thou the riches of his goodness and forbearance and long-suffering, not knowing that the goodness of God leadeth thee to repentance? But after thy hardness, or hard and unconverted heart, treasurest up unto thyself wrath against the day of wrath and revelation of the righteous judgment of God. And here what he's saying is, you're guilty of despising the goodness of God. God has been merciful and gracious and kind and loving and patient. And instead of you following that goodness to repentance, your hard and unconverted heart in rejecting it has been piling up wrath, which will be poured out on the day of judgment. Now, fourthly, and for tonight, God judges on the basis of deeds. He judges on the basis of deeds. Verse 6, follow as I read. who will render to every man according to his deeds. That's the key verse. He will render to every man according to his deeds. To them who by patient continuance and well-doing seek for glory and honor and incorruption or immortality, eternal life. But unto them that are contentious and do not obey the truth, but obey unrighteousness, indignation and wrath, tribulation and anguish upon every soul of man that doeth evil, of the Jew first and also of the Greek. But glory, honor, and peace to every man that worketh good, to the Jew first and also to the Greek. For there is no respect of persons with God. Now look at verse 6. God will render to every man according to his deeds. And then in verse 7, to them who by patient continuance and well-doing seek for glory, honor, and immortality, eternal life. But unto them that are contentious and do not obey the truth, but obey unrighteousness, indignation, and wrath. And then he repeats essentially similar thoughts and says it doesn't matter whether you're a Jew or a Greek, it's all going to come out the same because God has no respect of persons. Now this passage is very simple at first reading, but it has some very complex theological thought in it, so I hope the Lord will really lead us as we think these things through. The basic truth is in verse 6. Men will be judged according to their deeds, their works. Now that is not a new concept. That is a concept that is all throughout the scripture. In Jeremiah 17:10, it says, I, the Lord, search the heart. I test the conscience, even to give every man according to his ways and according to the fruit of his doings. In Isaiah 3, verses 10 and 11, it says, say to the righteous that it shall be well with them, for they shall eat the fruit of their doings. Woe unto the wicked, it shall be ill for him, for the reward of his hands shall be given him. The Old Testament then tells us that God will judge on the basis of the product, the works, the deeds, the life pattern of an individual. You say, well, that's really an Old Testament thought, isn't it? That's certainly not New Testament. No, it's equally New Testament. That God will judge men on the basis of their works. In Matthew chapter 16, and I want to show you some verses. You don't need to turn to them, but you might want to jot them down. I want to show you some verses in the New Testament that emphasize the same truth. In Matthew 16:27, it says, for the Son of Man shall come in the glory of his Father with his angels. Speaking of that great time of judgment in the future. And then he shall reward every man according to his works. Same concept. According to his works. Even in 1 Corinthians 3, a familiar passage to all of us, we find in verse 8 that each of us shall receive his own reward according to his own labor. Some of us have built upon a foundation, gold, silver, precious stones, wood, hay, and stubble. And every man's work shall be made manifest, for the day shall declare it, because it shall be revealed by fire. And the fire shall test every man's work of what sort it is. If any man's work abide which he's built upon it, he shall receive a reward. If any man's work shall be burned, he shall suffer loss. But he himself shall be saved, yet as by fire. In 2 Corinthians chapter 5, verse 10, we read similarly, we must all appear before the judgment seat of Christ, that everyone may receive the things done in his body according to that he hath done, whether it be good or worthless. Even Galatians, that great epistle extolling grace, says this, chapter 6, verse 7, be not deceived, God is not mocked, for whatever a man sows, that shall he also reap. For he that soweth to his flesh shall of the flesh reap corruption, and he that soweth to the Spirit shall of the Spirit reap life everlasting. And let us not be weary in well-doing, for in due season we shall reap if we what? Don't faint. And you find the same principle elsewhere in the New Testament. There is a place for works in judgment, both of the unbeliever and the believer. In Romans 14:12, it says, so then every one of us shall give account of himself to God. Now let's go back to the second chapter of Romans. Whether you're looking in the Old Testament or the New Testament, and those are just sample scriptures, you will find many, many scriptures that remind us that God will judge men on the basis of their deeds. Now, the primary thrust here is that God does not judge us on the basis of our profession. He does not judge us on the basis of our relationships. He does not judge the Jew on the basis of his Abrahamic heritage. He does not judge you on the basis of your identification with a church. He judges on the basis of the product of your life. The question will not be whether a man is a Jew or whether he's a Gentile, whether he is heathen, whether he is religious, whether he goes to church or doesn't go to church. The issue is, does his life manifest obedience to God? That's the issue. The actions of men, now mark it, form an infallible index to their character. That is what the scripture says again and again. By their fruit you shall what? You shall know them. The life pattern, the life mode, if you will, the works and the deeds of life are an infallible index to character. And so this forms one of the unchanging standards by which God judges. In fact, you might say there are only two classes of people in the world. That's all. Just two. My grandfather used to say the saints and the ain'ts. There are only two classes of people in the world. Those who obey God and those who do not obey God. None of us perfectly obeys God. But there are some people in the world who don't obey God at all. And there are others who seek to obey. Those are the two kinds of people. So every man faces an impartial judge who has a comprehensive record of that man's deeds. And by that record will his eternal destiny be determined, says Paul. Now, some of you are getting a little nervous. That's why you kind of laughed. You just had to let it out. You're saying, MacArthur, you sound like a works righteousness person. And those of you who've been here for any time know that I'm not. So let me try to help you a little bit. Somebody's going to say, well, salvation by works. I've been accused of teaching that before. Somebody's going to say, you're talking about a work salvation. No, I'm not talking about that, because the Bible doesn't teach that. The Bible doesn't teach that you can be saved by your works. The Bible teaches just the opposite. Not of works, lest any man should boast. The Bible never teaches salvation by works. In Psalm 115, verse 1, it says, not unto us, O Lord, not unto us, but unto thy name give glory for thy mercy. In other words, for whatever we are, the glory is not ours, not unto us, but unto your name. In the 48th chapter of Isaiah, we find another indication of the thought of the writer in the Old Testament in regard to this subject. In verse 11, for mine own sake, even for mine own sake will I do it. For how should my name be polluted, and I will not give my glory unto another. In other words, God says, I will do what I will do. I will save, and I will fulfill my promise for my sake. And I will not give it to someone else to do that, lest I give my glory to another. So to maintain God's glory for himself in saving grace, there can be no works salvation. In the New Testament, we find the very same thing. Again, there can be no works salvation. In 1 Timothy 1:15, Paul says, this is a faithful saying and worthy of all acceptance, that Christ Jesus came into the world to save what? Sinners, of whom I am chief. Nevertheless, for this cause I obtained mercy. And Ephesians 2:8 and 9 sums it up. For by grace are you saved through faith, that not of yourselves. It is the gift of God, not of works, lest any man should boast. Now listen to me. Very careful that you understand this. We're building to a very important truth. We will be judged by our works, says Romans 6. And we'll get into the specifics in a moment. But we cannot be saved by our works. You say, if that's the case then, how do works fit in? Or do they fit in? Well, though we cannot be saved by works, works are a very important part of our life. In Philippians chapter 2, verse 12, wherefore, my beloved, as you've always obeyed, not as in my presence only, but now much more in my absence, work out your own salvation with fear and trembling. For it is God who worketh in you both to will and to do of his good pleasure. He says you must show some works. You must work out on the outside the salvation that you've received on the inside. In Ephesians 2, it says this. Right after verse 9, not of works lest any man should boast, it says, we are his workmanship, created in Christ Jesus unto good works, which God hath before ordained that we should walk in them. Now, what are these verses saying? And there are myriad other ones in the New Testament. They're saying this. You cannot be saved by works, but you will be saved unto works, right? In other words, if you are truly saved, you will be his workmanship, created in Christ Jesus unto good works, which God has before ordained that you walk in them. Therefore, God, when God judges, can look at a man, and if he sees the works, he knows that the salvation has been accomplished. It is not that you're saved by works, it is that you're saved unto good works. A person's deeds, a person's works, reveal whether he has been saved. And they are the absolute infallible indicator. So an unbeliever will be judged by his works, his deeds. And they will reveal his unbelief. They will reveal the absence of God in his life because all of his works will be unrighteous. And even when he tries to be righteous, it'll turn out to be filthy rags. So all God has to do is look at the works. If he sees works that are manifestations of righteousness, he knows there is a regenerated person. If he sees no such manifestation of righteousness, he knows there is an unregenerate person. Therefore, judgment in the end can be rendered on the basis of works. The believer, the one who by faith has been given the power of God to produce righteous works, will be clearly indicated by those works of righteousness. So the deeds then of a person, what you do in your life, is a fair indicator of where you stand with God. Now as we approach verses 6 to 10 and then close with just a thought about verse 11, I want you to understand one very important thing. Paul is not talking about salvation here. So get that out of your mind or you'll be confused. He doesn't talk about salvation until chapter 3, verse 21. He is simply dealing with one of the elements of judgment. He doesn't say how the righteous people got righteous, or he doesn't say why the unrighteous people were unrighteous. He just says you can judge them by their works. A true Christian is known by his righteous deeds. A non-Christian is known by the absence of righteous deeds. Now, what does that say to you? Simplify. If there's nothing in your life to indicate righteousness, then there's no righteousness there. For if any man be in Christ, he is a what? New creation. Old things are passed away, and behold, all things have become new. If there's no manifestation, there can be no salvation. There may be periods of time when we walk in disobedience and the flesh, but there cannot be a life that is barren of righteous deeds that can still claim to be redeemed. And notice there's no neutrality either. Jesus said, he that is not with me is against me. He that gathereth not with me scattereth abroad. Matthew 12:30.
1: 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And then be here Monday as John MacArthur continues his sobering study, Without Excuse, showing you that apart from Christ, no one will escape God's judgment. It's another 30 minutes of unleashing God's truth, one verse at a time.

0: Welcome to Lighten Up, brought to you by Compassion International, releasing children from poverty in Jesus' name. Lighten Up is a moment to brighten your day and encourage your faith in Christ. Now here's author, speaker, and comedian Ken Davis with a fun but slightly odd story.
1: There was this little boy that was born, and when he was born, his parents named him Odd. O-D-D. And the doctor snickered. And he went out into the hall and he told the nurses, and the nurses began laughing in the hall. And when the little boy started grade school, he got teased unmercifully. He couldn't even hold a job as a young man. And finally, at the age of 58, he turned to his wife one night and he said, "I'm sick of this." He said, "When I die, I do not want my name on the tombstone. You put the date I was born, the date I died. That's it." About 10 years later, he passed away, and true to his wishes, his wife bought a beautiful tombstone and put on it only the day he was born and the day he died. But even to this day, as people walk through the graveyard, they look down and go, "Isn't that odd?"
2: If I tried to draw any kind of spiritual lesson from that joke, that would be odd. So I'll just say God bless you today. I'm Ken Davis. Oddly enough, lighten up and live.
0: 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I'm Dr. Wes Stafford, encouraging you to lighten up.

0: I'm Bryce Johnson with this Unpacking It Sports and Faith Minute. As sports fans, when we get bored with our favorite sports team or we're tired of losing, we can become apathetic toward them. Instead of engaging with passion, we can just go through the motions as we watch a game with no excitement. The truth is, sometimes in other areas of life, we also get bored or caught up in busyness, leading to a lack of real joy and excitement. But as followers of Jesus, we have to fight apathy and not just go through the motions. We must continue to remind ourselves of all that God has done for us. When we feel disengaged, we must also understand what it means to be connected to the source of our joy and passion. Jesus says, "I am the vine, you are the branches. If you remain in me and I in you, you will bear much fruit. Apart from me, you can do nothing." Today, let's not be apathetic, but rather experience the fullness of our life in Christ. I'm Bryce Johnson, and you can unpack that. For more, go to unpackingit.com.
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3: Like all early departures from this life, Joe's death shocked those who knew him. Just before he died, he'd begun making poor decisions. Now, this husband, father, coach, and youth leader would no longer be there for those who'd relied on him. It's easy to focus on Joe's recent bad choices. Yet, when his daughter spoke at his funeral, she rightly highlighted how her dad, though flawed like all of us, had served Jesus with his life. We find something similar in the story of Judah's King Josiah in 2 Chronicles. When Egypt's King Necho mounted a military offensive against Babylon, Josiah foolishly marched out to meet him in battle. Necho had no intention of attacking Judah, and Josiah's intervention ignored God's command. It cost him his life. Though Josiah finished unwisely, the prophet Jeremiah composed laments for Josiah. The story concludes, "The other events of Josiah's reign and his acts of devotion are written in the book of the kings of Israel and Judah." Acts of devotion, a timely epitaph for an untimely death. It's good to ponder the Apostle Paul's words in Romans chapter 8. "There is now no condemnation for those who are in Christ Jesus." As we consider how our Heavenly Father sees us in Christ, it's easy to recall the acts of devotion done by His children who've left us. Today's encouragement was provided by Our Daily Bread Ministries.

In today's world of selfishness and liberalism, we are constantly hearing arguments about the right to kill an unborn child or the right to die. But what does God say about the sanctity of human life? Does He approve of killing innocent life for the sake of convenience? Find these answers and more by going back to Genesis.

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2: A brilliant man who excelled in medicine, music, and philosophy wondered, what shall I do? One day, a magazine had been put in his mailbox by mistake. In it was an article, The Needs of the Congo. He read it, prayed about it, and said, my search is over. He went to the Congo, became a great missionary, and received the Nobel Peace Prize. Was it an accident the mailman put the article in his box? No, it was an act of God. God moves in a mysterious way, his wonders to perform.
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4: This is Getting God's Message, and I'm Lud Goltz. Many ask the question, why, in the face of tragedy and death? Others question, what's happened to the deceased? Paul addresses these questions in 1 Thessalonians 4:13 through 18. To study these verses, first spread out what you find, then sort it into groups. I identified three groups: things having to do with the mind, our feelings, and our will. Once sorted, I structured an outline for a title, Our Hope in the Face of Death. And the three points, our hope addresses the mind, our hope acknowledges our feelings, and our hope appeals to the will. Next, amplify further. Our hope addressing the mind is amplified by listing the historical facts that Jesus Christ died and rose again. God promises believers their own resurrection and ascension when Jesus Christ returns. Paul didn't want Christians to be ignorant of these glorious outcomes of their hope. Under our hope acknowledges our feelings, I noted it's natural to grieve the death of a loved one, but our grief is tempered by our ultimate destiny as believers. We need encouragement during such times, and that's okay. Under our hope appealing to our will, I noted we need to believe what God has provided. This is encouraged by the faith of others who stand with us, affirming these great truths. To summarize as an application, the best way to prepare for our own or someone else's death is to believe in Jesus Christ and help others take that step as well. Then together, we can face death with a firm, well-founded hope.

Psalm 63, David said, "My soul shall be satisfied as with marrow and fatness, and my mouth shall praise thee with joyful lips, when I remember thee upon my bed, and meditate on thee in the night watches." To help you focus your thoughts upon God at the close of this day, we bring you this devotional meditation, From Morning and Evening, by Charles Haddon Spurgeon, the great English preacher of the 19th century. Our text for this evening comes from 1 Corinthians chapter 1 and verse 30. Who of God is made unto us wisdom? Man's intellect seeks after rest, and by nature seeks it apart from the Lord Jesus Christ. Men of education are apt, even when converted, to look upon the simplicities of the cross of Christ with an eye too little reverent and loving. They are snared in the old net in which the Grecians were taken, and have a hankering to mix philosophy with revelation. The temptation of a man of refined thought and high education is to depart from the simple truth of Christ crucified, and to invent, as the term is, a more intellectual doctrine. This led the early Christian churches into Gnosticism and bewitched them with all sorts of heresies. This is the root of neology and other fine things which in days gone by were so fashionable in Germany and are now so ensnaring to certain classes of divines. Whoever you are, beloved, whatever your education may be, if you be the Lord's, be assured you will find no rest in philosophizing divinity. You may receive this dogma of one great thinker or that dream of another profound reasoner, but what the chaff is to the wheat, these will be to the pure word of God. All that reason, when best guided, can find out is but the ABC of truth, and even that lacks certainty, while in Christ Jesus there is treasured up all the fullness of wisdom and knowledge. All attempts on the part of Christians to be content with systems such as Unitarian and broad church thinkers would approve of must fail. True heirs of heaven must come back to the grandly simple reality which makes the plowboy's eye flash with joy and glads the pious pauper's heart. Jesus Christ came into the world to save sinners. Jesus satisfies the most elevated intellect when he is believingly received. But apart from him, the mind of the regenerate discovers no rest. The fear of the Lord is the beginning of knowledge. A good understanding have all they that do his commandments. This meditation was taken from Morning and Evening by C.H. Spurgeon. Please listen each evening at this same time for Morning and Evening.

0: With SRN News, I'm Ron Taylor. Despite diplomatic meetings between world leaders, Russia's Vladimir Putin shows no signs of giving in.
1: Ukrainian President Volodymyr Zelensky says he has asked U.S. President Donald Trump to urge China to influence Russia to end its invasion of Ukraine. NATO countries have called China a decisive enabler of Russia's actions. Russian President Vladimir Putin says that Ukraine needs to feel the impact of Russia's retaliatory measures and says that Ukraine's escalation of attacks on Russia will not achieve the outcome they desire. Putin adds that he welcomes the talks between the U.S. and China while calling sanctions imposed on Russia by the U.S. illegitimate. I'm Lisa Dwyer.
0: A judge is working to determine how much Facebook will end up paying after a New Mexico jury found the company liable for deceiving users about privacy protections on the social media platform. Mia Bender has more.
2: The trial focused on accusations Facebook deceived users about a data breach stemming from a third-party personality quiz that harvested data from roughly 87 million profiles and then sold it to a political consulting firm, Cambridge Analytica. Facebook lawyers claim the state's evidence was outdated. I'm Nia Bender.
0: The Supreme Court has turned away an attempt to use a new Missouri congressional map backed by President Trump. Friday's decision puts an end to a long-running legal dispute, and as absentee voting is underway in the midterm elections, the justices halted a last-minute revival of the Republican-friendly map by lower court judges. A powerful nor'easter has intensified, generating storm-force winds and massive waves along the East Coast. Millions are under warnings, with dangerous conditions expected through the weekend. The National Weather Service warns of flooding along the mid-Atlantic coast. This is SRN News. Assisted suicide deaths in Canada reaches a new high water mark.
3: Much is made of how many people are killed by guns in the United States. But a new analysis of 2024 data finds that while 15,364 individuals lost their lives to firearm homicide in this country, 16,499 died via physician-assisted suicide in Canada. Since the country legalized assisted suicide in 2016, the number of people submitting to the procedure has grown steadily. Canadian lawmakers continue to expand the group of people who are eligible. Michael Harrington reporting.
0: The Family Research Council and FRC Action are holding their annual Pray Vote Stand Summit at Cornerstone Chapel in Leesburg, Virginia this weekend. Organizers say the gathering will bring Christians from across the nation for discussions with faith leaders, elected officials, and issue experts on a variety of topics. These will include the midterm elections, abortion pills, artificial intelligence, and socialism. This is SRN News.
4: Here's God's promise for today from the Bible, Galatians chapter 2 and verse 20. I am crucified with Christ, nevertheless I live, yet not I, but Christ liveth in me, and the life which I now...

listeners, this day is about to end, and a new day is about to begin. Some of you will be leaving us now to retire, but if you're having trouble sleeping, don't count sheep. Talk to the shepherd. 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Have a great night.

0: 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We'd be glad to put one in the mail to you. Our number is 1-800-729-9829. 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
1: The following contains mature themes, so parental guidance is suggested. How do you do? When a man has tried and failed every way he can to break the hold of alcohol on his life, he can slip into despair and give up completely. That happened to the man in this story, a successful businessman. Then he tried the right way, and his heart and mind and very life and the bondage of alcohol were unshackled.
2: This is better for everyone. They don't need someone like me. I've ruined Dad's company, brought shame to my family. I can't change. There's no way. Belt's long enough. The hook is strong enough. I hope it's over quickly.
1: This is Unshackled, dramatizing true life stories produced in Chicago by Pacific Garden Mission. Never give up on them. That's been the motto at Pacific Garden Mission since the doors first opened in 1877. No matter how seemingly hopeless a life may look on the outside, we know someone who looks on the heart and knows the pain that led to the desolation. We know the way out of the darkness, and our purpose is to lead others to that life-changing knowledge. Thanks to friends who care and provide financial gifts, the doors never close at Pacific Garden Mission. The old lighthouse offers nourishing meals, fresh clothing, and a safe bunk for the night, even some medical and dental care in the mission clinic. But above all, the mission offers hope, as pastors and counselors share the good news that sets the captives free. That same message goes out to the world through this program. Now for broadcast around the earth, here is episode number 3944 in the series Unshackled, the program that makes you face yourself and think.
3: Anybody home? Byron? Francis said you were here. That I saw your car outside. Byron, are you all right? Are you upstairs? Oh no, you've hung yourself. I've got to get you down.
1: That wasn't the first time the man in our story attempted suicide, nor was it the last. This is the account of how it ended, the conclusion of the true testimony of Byron Dotson from the classic files of Unshackled.
2: I'd been an alcoholic for more than 25 years by the time I realized I was powerless to stop drinking and tried to hang myself. I was the CEO of a large manufacturing company in Lima, Ohio, but I'd nearly ruined the business through neglect and borrowing to support my addiction. After my uncle intervened in my suicide attempt, I decided the next one had to look like an accident, and someone else provided the means. How long will you stay at your parents' farm?
4: Only a few days. Gotta get their finances in order.
2: Couldn't get along without you.
4: Byron, I hope you take care of yourself while I'm away.
2: I will, honey. Don't worry. I will.
4: You're not going on any trips, are you?
2: Only one.
4: For how long?
2: A few days.
4: Byron, look out! The car!
2: I can't stop! We hit head on, and I found myself knocked free 40 feet in front of the crash while the car was demolished up to the windshield. I ran back and saw that Frances was unhurt and our daughter had only a small cut on her nose. No one in the other car was seriously hurt either. Afterward, I stayed moody and depressed. One night as I drove in a freezing rain, the engine stopped and the battery died. Another driver gave me a push, but we lacked bumpers. Trying to unhook them, I fell and broke my back.
5: Byron, you can see on the x-ray that you fractured number 2 and 3 lumbar vertebrae.
3: They're split diagonally, pressing on the spinal cord.
2: Small wonder I can't move my legs.
3: You've done irreparable damage to your spinal cord.
2: Can you operate?
3: No, too risky.
2: Oh, I can't live like this, paralyzed from the hips down.
3: We're going to put you in a cast so you can't move at all until the bones heal. But if there's an accident while we're working on you, you could die.
2: Wouldn't that be tragic?
3: You could also go into a coma and not come out. The procedure is very risky.
2: I'll take the chance if it means I can walk again.
3: I'm afraid you may never walk again.
4: I brought you some more books to read.
2: Did you bring me something to drink?
4: No, it's not allowed. At least the cast is off and you've graduated to a wheelchair.
2: I'm so tired of being here.
4: Any improvement?
2: A little feeling in my legs.
4: That's wonderful.
2: The doctor says I can start physical therapy now.
4: Before you know it, you'll be home again.
2: With a stop at a bar. I'm dying of thirst.
4: I pray for you, Byron. I pray that God will quench your thirst. He spared your life, you know. Many times.
2: Yeah, someday I'll get right with God. Maybe even do some kind of church work, but not now. Frances always kept her peace and composure. She held the family and the company together, pulling more than her load when I was sick or drunk. But I didn't appreciate her efforts. Not then. With therapy, I graduated to crutches, then a cane. And after 6 months in the hospital, I went home.
4: Byron, it's been so peaceful having you sober all these months. Must you?
2: Yes, I must.
4: We need to go over the financial books together. There's a problem.
2: There's always a problem, but none I can't solve.
4: You can solve it more easily with a clear head.
2: Much better. Pour you one?
4: No, thanks.
2: Life looks better this side of a drink, Frances.
4: Maybe for you, not for the rest of us.
2: You're not going to spoil it for me, are you? I want to celebrate my homecoming, my return from the dead.
4: There's always a reason to drink, isn't there? Never a good enough reason to quit.
2: My drinking grew worse, along with my health. I had ulcers and several heart attacks, not to mention a bad disposition most of the time. I also had several nervous breakdowns brought on by alcohol. After years of pulling me away from death's door, my doctor took a stand.
4: Doctor, this is the worst I've ever seen him. He just went berserk.
3: He's an alcoholic.
4: You don't have to tell me that.
3: His heart is very weak. If he doesn't stop drinking and start eating right, he'll die. His weight is way below normal for his height.
4: I think he wants to die. He tried to hang himself, you know.
3: And alcoholism is slow suicide.
4: There has to be a way to reach him.
3: Is he willing to go into a clinic for treatment?
4: He won't take my suggestions. Maybe he'll take yours.
3: I'll try talking to him, but if he won't listen, he'll have to find another doctor. Byron, I've seen you through a dangerous appendectomy, blood poisoning, broken bones, even a broken back. But I can't help you in this case.
2: What are you talking about? You're the best doctor in town.
3: You have a condition I cannot treat.
2: What am I supposed to do?
3: Check into a treatment center for alcoholism.
2: That won't do any good.
3: It will if you have a mind to quit drinking.
2: That isn't my problem.
3: Yes, it is.
2: I have a medical condition, and you don't know what it is, so you're stonewalling it.
3: You belong in and are headed for a mental institution. Why don't you voluntarily consent to confinement in one?
2: You know where you can go.
3: Then find someone else to help you.
2: What?
3: You heard me. Find another doctor. I don't want any more of your money.
2: That was a new low for me. Not even the lowliest bartender refused my money. There was worse to come as alcohol drew me deeper into delusion and fear, and I raged at whoever was in my way. Mostly Frances. She finally had me taken to the county jail for my own protection.
5: All right, give me your belt, your tie, and your shoelaces.
2: How am I supposed to hold myself together?
5: It's for your own protection. I know about your previous attempts to harm yourself.
2: Indignity.
5: Just hand them over.
2: I won't forget this. Hey, you hear me, Frances? You can't do this to me! They let me call my lawyer, and the next morning I found myself in front of a probate judge. My lawyer was with me, but across the room sat my wife, brother, and doctor. The judge examined papers that would remove me from society, committing me to an institution.
3: Byron, you and I have known each other a long time, haven't we?
2: Yeah, a long time.
3: In this courtroom, I'm a judge first, and your friend second. You understand that?
2: Yes.
3: The evidence is pretty convincing, Byron. By law, I have every right. In fact, it's my duty to put you away for your own protection, to protect your family, and to protect society.
2: I'm sure that's true.
3: Yeah, you've had a lot of trouble, haven't you, Byron?
2: Yes.
3: What do you think I should do with you?

0: finally caved in, and I drank worse than ever. 1.5 bottles of whiskey every day. I was also addicted to narcotics by then. I could hear Francis praying for me morning and evening, so I insisted on separate bedrooms. Sometimes, though, I listened.
1: Oh, God. Please do something for my husband. He's wrecking the business, destroying the family. I'm ashamed to go out anymore. I can't stand it any longer. Please do something, I pray.
2: In a moment, we'll hear how Byron was delivered from this bondage. 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
0: During a busy time at work, I lied to Francis and went to Cleveland, where I bought 2 bottles of whiskey and checked into a hotel, taking a room on the 8th floor. I planned to jump out to the street below. I even went to climb out the window onto a ledge when my hand fell on a Bible that was on a dresser beside the window. I stepped back in and thumbed the pages. Wisdom is before him that hath understanding, but the eyes of a fool are in the ends of the earth. That's me. I'm a fool. There has to be a way. I returned to Lima determined to beat alcohol. I borrowed my wife's Bible and read much of it, looking for that verse I'd read. Finally, I found it in Proverbs chapter 17. Then I told Francis I was going to Columbus for treatment. Instead, I checked into a hotel and drank. That night, I had the delirium tremors so bad, 2 men came and took me to the hospital by force. In the morning, I called a preacher who told me he didn't deal with alcoholics. I was so angry, I kicked the phone. Meanwhile, Francis took action.
1: Oh, God. Thank you for showing me how selfish I've been, praying for myself instead of for Byron. Lord, please save him. Whatever it takes, save him and give him the power to resist this evil.
3: Hello?
1: Pastor Good?
3: Yes?
1: I just listened to your radio program about Jesus and the demoniac. It describes my husband perfectly. He's an alcoholic.
3: Alcoholism is demonic in nature, but really, we're talking about sin.
1: You said we should pray for our loved ones like that. But I've been praying for my husband for 20 years.
3: The Lord tells us not to lose heart.
1: Would you please visit him? He's in a hospital right there in Columbus.
3: I have a busy schedule. We're setting up a booth at the state fair, and I... But I'll stop by.
1: I'll give you the address.
4: Is there a man here by the name of Byron Dotson?
0: I'm Dotson. You're a preacher, aren't you?
4: Yeah, I am.
0: Well, I want nothing to do with a preacher, the Bible, or anything else.
4: Look here, I came at your wife's request. You're not wasting my time. You're wasting God's time. Sit down and listen to me.
0: She told you about me?
4: All I need to know. She said you want to be sober, but you're not able to follow through.
0: That's true.
4: Let me read to you about a man like that, who met Jesus. From the Gospel of Mark, chapter 5. Jesus was in the country of the Gadarenes. It says, "And when he was come out of the ship, immediately there met him out of the tombs a man with an unclean spirit, who had his dwelling among the tombs. And no man could bind him, no, not with chains, because that he had been often bound with fetters and chains, and the

0: chains had been plucked asunder by him, and the fetters broken in pieces. Neither could any man tame him. And always, night and day, he was in the mountains and in the tombs, crying and cutting himself with stones.
1: That's me. I tried to cut myself and hang myself.
0: But when he saw Jesus afar off, he ran and worshipped him and cried with a loud voice and said, "What have I to do with thee, Jesus, thou Son of the Most High God? I adjure thee by God that thou torment me not." And Jesus said unto him, "Come out of the man, thou unclean spirit." Do you understand? There's a dark force that's at the root of all of this, and you're powerless to control it, unless you have the Spirit of God living inside you, which would mean confessing your sin and giving your life to Jesus.
1: I know I'm powerless.
0: Did you notice that the man called Jesus Son of the Most High God?
1: Yes.
0: The Bible says in the Gospel of John chapter 3, verse 16 and 17, "For God so loved the world that he gave his only begotten Son, that whosoever believeth in him should not perish, but have everlasting life. For God sent not his Son into the world to condemn the world, but that the world through him might be saved." Do you believe that Jesus is the Son of God?
1: Yes, I believe that.
0: Jesus came to seek and save that which was lost, our fellowship with God and eternal life with God when Adam sinned. Why did God send his Son? Because he loves us. The Bible says, "But God commendeth his love toward us, in that while we were yet sinners, Christ died for us." Sin is serious business with God. The penalty is death and eternal damnation. So, Jesus died in our place on the cross. Without him, we sin and can't change ourselves. We lack the power to resist temptations. You must be born again.
1: What do you mean?
0: Here, read this. It's what Jesus said.
1: "Except a man be born again, he cannot see the kingdom of God." Well, how do I do that?
0: Repent of your sins. Confess your guilt to God. The Bible says that if thou shalt confess with thy mouth the Lord Jesus, and shalt believe in thine heart that God hath raised him from the dead, thou shalt be saved. For with the heart man believeth unto righteousness, and with the mouth confession is made unto salvation. Would you like to pray with me?
1: Yes. Yes, I would. We prayed, and I returned to my sickbed. There, alone with God, I prayed again. "Lord, from this day on, I am yours. I have failed miserably in running my life. I'm so sorry. Please forgive me. I now receive Jesus Christ as my personal Savior." In that moment, I was born again, and I learned as the days passed by that God removed all desire for alcohol and narcotics. My family was ecstatic.
2: Your mother is so thrilled at the change in you, Byron. And the business is doing great, too.
1: If I'd known sooner how much peace I'd have, believe you me, I wouldn't have resisted so long.
2: We've prayed for you so much.
1: I overheard you many times.
2: Then the Lord showed me that I was really praying for myself. There is a difference.
1: Indeed, there is. You know, Francis, I've been wondering what he wants me to do with my life now. And I was reading Mark chapter 5 again about the demoniac.
2: Yes?
1: After Jesus healed him, he wanted to go with the Lord, but Jesus wouldn't let him. He said, "Go home and tell your friends what the Lord has done for you and how he's had compassion on you."
2: Well, you have told people how the Lord healed you.
1: I want to give my testimony in church, and I want to travel so I can tell everybody about Christ. Francis and I traveled to Puerto Rico and Haiti and then to numerous countries in South America, Bolivia, Peru, Ecuador, and Colombia. We spoke in tribal villages, at street meetings, and at Christian businessmen's luncheons where I gave my testimony.
3: All those years that I walked in darkness, disrespect and in disobedience to God, His hand was stretched out still, reached out to cover me with His mercy and grace. So many times I could have died and gone to hell, but God is merciful. The Bible says, the Lord is not slack concerning His promise, as some men count slackness, but is long-suffering to usward, not willing that any should perish, but that all should come to repentance. And He's calling you right now. What is your answer? Jesus said, I am the way, the truth, and the life. No man cometh unto the Father but by me. Come, receive Him now. Don't let the enemy of your soul whisper doubt at you.
1: I continued to give my testimony, and people made professions of faith in the Lord. 4 years passed as many men and women sought help for their broken lives, just as mine had been. Then I went through a period of confusion. I felt that God wanted me to do something. But what? In search of what His will may be, I continued to read my Bible and pray. Then an opportunity presented itself to fly to Miami. I arrived in the early morning.
4: Hello?
1: Hello, honey.
4: Are you all right? Where are you, Byron?
1: Biscayne Bay.
4: What are you doing in Florida?
1: Seeking to follow the Lord. I'm sure He wants me to do something, but I'm not sure what.
4: How did you get there?
1: By plane. I've left copies of my tract here and there, but so far I don't have peace. I keep following His lead, I hope.
4: Something is different. I can tell. You haven't been yourself.
1: Well, I've met several people who need the Lord, and I've been able to point them to Jesus. One man has been given only 6 months to live.
4: Maybe that's why God led you to Miami.
1: They asked me to go on a commercial fishing trip with them, so I'm gonna go.
4: Who asked you?
1: The man who is terminally ill and his wife.
4: When do they want you to go?
1: Right now. That's why I called.
4: You're going on a fishing trip? Byron, this is a busy time at the factory.
1: I know, honey. We just have to trust God and leave the results with Him. As the fishing boat traveled 12 miles out to the fishing grounds, I told the couple my story, and they both prayed to receive Christ. Just then, the boat's captain told me I was seated on the wrong side and sent me to the other side of the boat, where I sat beside a man from South America and his two young sons.
5: Haven't I seen you someplace?
1: Oh, I doubt it.
5: I just know I've seen you someplace.
1: Well, here's a printed testimony that tells my life story. It's a little wet, but look it over and you might remember where you've seen me.
5: I do know you. I have one of these pamphlets. You spoke in Colombia, South America at a hotel breakfast.
1: Yes, I did. 4 years ago.
5: I resisted the desire to come to Jesus Christ that morning. I needed someone to guide me, but afterward, nobody spoke to me, so I just left.
1: Oh, I'm sorry about that. What do you do for a living?
5: I'm an airline captain. You know, this is very strange. When I packed up to come here, I noticed your pamphlet in my dresser drawer. And I thought to myself, wouldn't it be amazing if I happened to meet this man, Dodson, while I'm in the States?
1: Well, Jesus has a way of guiding our lives. He's amazing.
5: I had even said to myself, if I did meet you, I would receive Christ as my Savior.
1: You said that?
5: See, now, here we are, 1,000 miles from home, each coming from opposite directions.
1: 12 miles out on the ocean, seated side by side.
5: What do you make of this?
1: Now I know why God sent me here and why He brought us together. God wants to save you. You know, you can pray now to receive Christ.
2: So he prayed right there in the boat?
1: Yes, we did.
2: Oh, what an experience!
1: He kept saying how much peace and joy he felt, and I did too.
2: No more confusion or depression?
1: None. That's definitely why God took me there.
2: Well, Jesus said, follow me and I will make you fishers of men.
1: It was a soul-winning appointment, no doubt. And I won a prize for catching the most fish.
2: What was the prize?
1: 4 tickets to go fishing the next day. I couldn't use the tickets, so I gave them to my new friends.
2: Some people wouldn't have done what you did, not knowing what lay ahead.
1: You have to follow God wherever He leads. Sometime later, the airline captain was killed in a plane crash.
3: so I was glad he knew the Lord. I myself suffered a third heart attack a few years later and couldn't even receive visitors in the hospital. But I continued to witness to all the medical people who cared for me. If the Lord can heal a drunk like me, he can cure anyone. But first, there has to be a change of heart. Ezekiel chapter 36, verse 26 promises, "A new heart also will I give you, and a new spirit will I put within you. And I will take away the stony heart out of your flesh, and I will give you an heart of flesh."
6: The New Testament puts it this way, "Therefore, if any man be in Christ, he is a new creature. 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So, until next time, unless our Lord returns before then, I'm Timothy Gregory reminding you that the doors to Pacific Garden Mission are open night and day. 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

0: strive to strike the perfect work-life balance? Many of us long for this, but it's ever elusive and ever moving. I'm Jen Miller with The Christian Working Woman, and this week we'll dig into this idea through the lens of the greatest commandment. We'll discover how Jesus' response to the religious leaders actually speaks to our desire for clarity and work-life balance. 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

know, there's nothing more heartwarming than for a parent to communicate with their children, a father to speak with his son or daughter, a mother with that child. But as we think of the relationship with the Lord, sometimes we stray and are so far removed, and our conversation is so limited. Jeremiah 33:3 says it this way: "Call unto me, and I will answer thee, and show thee great and mighty things which thou knowest not." The beautiful part of this verse, the Lord says, "Call unto me," and his promise is, "I will answer thee." Music till dawn continues.

0: Achievement is the result of continual effort. There's a thin line between failure and success. Often, people throw up their hands in defeat when, with a little more effort, they would have succeeded. This is Dr. David Halcombe at Heritage Baptist College, Franklin, Indiana. Maybe you, with a little more effort, would be able to get your associate's or bachelor's degree. We refer this as our personal distant learning program, which provides you a relationship with a professor instead of a platform. Won't you call me today and let me help you finish at 317-246-8915. What seems hopeless can become glorious success. Talk to me personally. This is Dr. David Halcombe saying goodbye for now.
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It's always so good to have you with us on Music Till Dawn. Perhaps driving down the highway, maybe alone in a hospital room. Maybe there in your home. Or perhaps one of those big 18-wheelers rolling down the highway. We're glad that you're with us tonight. Norma Helgeson wrote, "Resting in God's faithfulness dispels all doubt and fear. Trusting Him who cannot fail, we sense His presence near. Although we fail so often, still He remains the same. And so we trust His faithfulness and call upon His name. However dark the valley, however rough the road, His hand is there to guide us, to lift the heavy load. So may we never falter, although the path grows dim. Just lean upon His faithfulness and leave the rest with Him." Enjoy with us now, Music Till Dawn.

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1: And so in our worship, we worship with an open Bible saying, I want to obey everything. We also, in our worship, we say, but I'm really not able to worship because I obey. I am able to worship because of what Christ has done.
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Music Till Dawn continues throughout the night here on VCY America. We share thoughts from time to time, a verse of scripture, a poetic verse, a song, something that would keep our thoughts directed toward the Lord. You know, there are times when we find ourselves anxious, especially those who are breadwinners, those who support a household, those who are responsible for the lives of others. Even when it comes right down to having our daily bread, we think of what the Bible says about those who do not provide for their family, that they are worse than an infidel and have denied the faith. But the source of our supply must not only be because of our faithfulness in endeavors and labor, but we must seek God's blessing and His supply. Psalm 37:3 puts it this way: "Trust in the Lord and do good. So shalt thou dwell in the land, and verily thou shalt be fed." May our prayer be, "Lord, let me be your messenger, your hands, your feet, your voice today as I walk in this world." Music Till Dawn continues.

0: This engineer sued L.A. County over pride flag. This is Matt Staver with Freedom's Call. A Los Angeles County civil engineer was denied a religious accommodation to abstain from walking under a door with an LGBTQ pride flag at his workplace. Eric Batman has worked for Los Angeles County for 24 years. He sued the county and its Department of Public Works for refusing his request to work remotely full-time for the month of June while his workplace displayed the flag. Liberty Counsel represents Batman, currently a part-time remote employee, and seeks an injunction against his unconstitutional denial, which is unlawful under Title VII, the First and 14th Amendments, and California's Fair Employment and Housing Act. The county has allowed other employees to work remotely for other religious reasons, but is discriminating against him for his Christian beliefs. Viewpoint discrimination violates the First Amendment, and religious discrimination violates Title VII. Stay informed at Liberty Counsel's website, lc.org.
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3: 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Recently on Crosstalk, a subject of such importance, it required two consecutive days.
4: The rapid pace in which AI has been advancing is proving itself dangerous.
3: Host Jim Schneider, along with Dr. Richard Schmidt, went in depth on the dangerous advancement of AI.
4: Pastor Rich, share with us what is taking place. I mean, we've got research who are discussing the use of AI to kill all of mankind.
5: Well, it's amazing what is happening. There's two major companies that are putting out that there's some serious issues potentially with the development of artificial intelligence. Both of these individuals are actually becoming household names. The first one is
3: The Dangerous Advancement of AI. 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

welcome to this segment of Music Till Dawn. Trusting. Romans 8:28 says, "For you know that all things work together for good to those who love God." Norma Helgerson complements that blessed verse with this poem. Peace in the midst of turmoil, joy in the midst of pain, a sense of my Savior's presence, what I thought was loss, is gain. He is working things together, all for my own good, permitting what He knows is best, though at times not understood. I will trust and wait upon Him no matter what I see, and by faith His plan I'll follow, for He knows what's best for me. And when I reach my journey's end and know as I am known, I'll praise Him for His matchless grace and for the love He has shown. Music Till Dawn continues.

0: 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I am Chuck Bentley with the Crown Money Minute. 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

counting the hours as they go by throughout the night. Music till dawn. Norman Clayton wrote a song that has been enjoyed down through the years by several generations. Only to be what he wants me to be every moment of every day. Yielded completely to Jesus alone every step of this pilgrim way. Just to be clay in the potter's hands, ready to do what his word commands. Only to be what he wants me to be every moment of every day. Trusting my Savior, whatever be time, every moment of every day, knowing he's able and ready to guide every step of this pilgrim way. Living for Jesus, surrendered and true, every moment of every day. Walking with only his pleasure in view, every step of this pilgrim way. Just to be clay in the potter's hands, ready to do what his will commands. Only to be what he wants me to be, every moment of every day. Music till dawn.

0: Caleb had a great attitude from his early years through his middle years, and believe it or not, right up to his last years. Hi, I'm Chuck Swindoll. Caleb had what I've often called an attitude of fortitude, an attitude of gratitude, an attitude of faith. Even when the majority around him were negative, he wasn't. They said, "We can't." Caleb said, "Oh, we can." They all said, "We ought not." Caleb would always answer, "We must." They said, "It's impossible." Caleb said, "There's no such word with God." Man, I love that guy, Caleb. I love his attitude. We need more like Caleb. Are you one of them?
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joining us in this musical segment of Music Till Dawn. Vic Elias and your host, and every half hour we share either a thought or a poem or a scripture, something that will encourage us along the way. From the pen of Helen Steiner Rice is a very interesting poem entitled A Prayer for Patience. God, teach me to be patient. Teach me to go slow. Teach me how to wait on you in my way I do not know. Teach me sweet forbearance when things do not go right, so I remain unruffled when others grow uptight. Teach me how to quiet my racing, rising heart, so I may hear the answer you are trying to impart. Teach me to let go, dear God, and pray undisturbed until my heart is filled with inner peace and I learn to know your will. A Prayer for Patience by Helen Steiner Rice. Music Till Dawn.

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Snoozing Till Dawn comes your way throughout the night here on the VCY America Radio Network, and I'm glad that you joined us for this segment. We try to share a verse of encouragement or inspiration, and then some beautiful music, and this half hour is no exception. From the pen of Helen Steiner Rice, a gifted poet, "Never Borrow Sorrow from Tomorrow." That's a great title. "Deal only with the present. Never step into tomorrow. For God asks us just to trust Him and to never borrow sorrow. For the future is not ours to know, and it may never be. So let us live and give our best, and give it lavishly. For to meet tomorrow's troubles before they are even ours is to anticipate the Savior and to doubt His all-wise powers. So let us be content to solve our problems one by one, asking nothing of tomorrow except Thy will be done." Music Till Dawn.

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1: Washington State told a church to pay for abortions. On Monday, the Ninth Circuit ruled that Cedar Park Assembly of God must include abortion coverage in its employee health plan under the state's Parity Act. The church, represented by Alliance Defending Freedom, sued in 2019 when its insurer forced abortion coverage into its group plan. Two Democrat-appointed judges said the law was fine, but one judge dissented, writing, quote, "It effectively took sides on abortion coverage, an area of profound moral and religious disagreement." That judge was correct. A church that preaches the sanctity of life is being forced to bankroll the very thing taking it. That's the state conscripting a church into the abortion industry.
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5: 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We trust that you will be blessed, challenged, and encouraged by listening to this message of hope for such a time as this. Thank you for listening.

so glad that you chose to join us in this segment of Music Till Dawn. Each evening we try to share a verse, a poem, a song, something that might be of spiritual blessing to you. And I have here what I consider a treasure from the pen of Alice Mortensen. It's entitled, I Live on Borrowed Time. I have been healed, not instantly, but through a surgeon's skill. God often uses human hands to carry out his will, so I shall thank him more, not less, for every trying hour that made me draw unceasingly on his unfailing power. I thank him, yes, for nights of pain, when heaven seemed to bend above my bed with songs of praise, and God himself would send such sweet assurance to my soul, such evidence of care, that though I could not see his face, I knew that he was there. So as I rise again to serve and live on borrowed time, I pray that I shall not forget my days are his, not mine. Music Till Dawn.

0: there are storms that we don't see coming, and I think the only way we get through that is with prayer and with inviting God's presence into the mix.
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0: Because there's not an easy answer. You can't say, why did he cheat? Why did our child have to die? Why did we have 3 years of separation and hatred? We don't have easy answers for that. But when we have, over and over again, as I interviewed people, the thing that got them through those storms, those rocky times, was the comfort of God's presence. Mm-hmm. And, you know, we see that again and again in Scripture. Joseph getting thrown into the cistern and then tossed into prison. And over again, you read in his story, the guy who had the worst betrayals, and God was with him.
1: Hear more from Jody at FamilyMinute.org.

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Bikulaisen here, and welcome to this segment of Music Till Dawn. One evening I had the privilege of sitting at the supper table with the man who wrote this song. His name was Halldor Lillenäs. The words I think you'll recognize. Jesus will walk with me down through the valley. Jesus will walk with me over the plain. When in the shadow or when in the sunshine, if he goes with me, I shall not complain. Jesus will walk with me when I am tempted, giving me strength as my need may demand. When in affliction his presence is near me, I am upheld by his almighty hand. Jesus will walk with me, guarding me ever, giving me victory through storm and strife. He is my comforter, counselor, leader over the uneven journey of life. Jesus will walk with me in life's fair morning and when the shadow of evening must come. Living or dying, he will not forsake me. Jesus will walk with me all the way home. Jesus will walk with me. He will talk with me. He will walk with me in joy or in sorrow, today and tomorrow. I know he will walk with me. Music Till Dawn.

0: I'm Bryce Johnson with this Unpacking It Sports and Faith Minute. As sports fans, when we get bored with our favorite sports team or we're tired of losing, we can become apathetic toward them. Instead of engaging with passion, we can just go through the motions as we watch a game with no excitement. The truth is, sometimes in other areas of life, we also get bored or caught up in busyness, leading to a lack of real joy and excitement. But as followers of Jesus, we have to fight apathy and not just go through the motions. We must continue to remind ourselves of all that God has done for us. When we feel disengaged, we must also understand what it means to be connected to the source of our joy and passion. Jesus says, "I am the vine, you are the branches. If you remain in me and I in you, you will bear much fruit. Apart from me, you can do nothing." Today, let's not be apathetic, but rather experience the fullness of our life in Christ. I'm Bryce Johnson, and you can unpack that. For more, go to unpackingit.com.
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Rick Eliason, your host tonight. Welcome to this segment of Music Till Dawn. What a friend we have in Jesus. All our sins and griefs to bear. What a privilege to carry everything to God in prayer. Oh, what peace we often forfeit. Oh, what needless pain we bear. All because we do not carry everything to God in prayer. Have we trials and temptations? Is there trouble anywhere? We should never be discouraged. Take it to the Lord in prayer. Can we find a friend so faithful who will all our sorrows share? Jesus knows our every weakness. Take it to the Lord in prayer. Are we weak and heavy laden, cumbered with a load of care? Precious Savior, still our refuge, take it to the Lord in prayer. Do thy friends despise, forsake thee? Take it to the Lord in prayer. In his arms he'll take and shield thee. Thou wilt find a solace there. Music till dawn.

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Vic Eliason here with Music Till Dawn. Good to have you with us. Here's the words of an old song. I am going to a city where the streets with gold are laid, where the tree of life is blooming and the roses never fade. Here they bloom but for a season, soon their beauty is decayed. I am going to a city where the roses never fade. In this world we have our troubles, Satan's snares we must evade. We'll be free from all temptations where the roses never fade. Loved ones gone to be with Jesus in their robes of white arrayed, now are waiting for my coming where the roses never fade. Here they bloom but for a season, soon their beauty is decayed. I am going to a city where the roses never fade. Music Till Dawn.

It's amazing how a song can brighten our pathway throughout the night. How a song can be a companion to somehow just make it a little easier to go on through the evening. Sometimes a person very much alone, reminded of the presence of the Lord. I just want to say how grateful we are for the privilege of bringing Music Till Dawn to you, and would suggest that you take time to contact this radio station and its manager and thank them for the ministry of Music Till Dawn, because they provide the program time. Our privilege is to be here and to share the music and to share a few thoughts with you. But to make it possible, it takes Christian radio stations across the country. So why don't you call your station manager tomorrow and thank him for Music Till Dawn.

0: This is Max McLean. Did you know that there was only one person that Jesus affectionately called daughter? Listen to the Bible from Luke 8. A woman was there who had been subject to bleeding for 12 years, but no one could heal her. She came up behind Jesus and touched the edge of his cloak, and immediately her bleeding stopped. "Who touched me?" Jesus asked. Peter said, "Master, the people are crowding and pressing against you." But Jesus said, "Someone touched me. I know that power has gone out from me." Then the woman came trembling and fell at his feet. She told why she had touched him and how she had been instantly healed. Then he said to her, "Daughter, your faith has healed you. Go in peace." From Luke 8, listen to the Bible. It's great for the soul.
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1: With SRN News, I'm Ron Taylor. Thousands are without power as a powerful storm lashes the Northeast. Correspondent Ken Lorman has more.
2: The early season nor'easter is expected to pummel the region throughout the weekend with gusty winds and driving rain. Storm conditions began Friday along the coast from New Jersey to Massachusetts, with a lot of rain predicted in southern New England, especially near Cape Cod. Coastal flood warnings are in place from North Carolina's Outer Banks to New York's Long Island.
1: A state of emergency has been declared in New Jersey. Governor Mickey Sherrill declaring the emergency late last night in eight counties along the coast where flood warnings have been posted. The coastal town of Manasquan has called for residents to evacuate, and videos on social media show flooded streets in the town of Surf City. In Asbury Park, officials there preparing for water rescues. Officials are also concerned about the fierce winds hitting the coast this weekend. Security deficiencies at Utah University, where Charlie Kirk was murdered, are being highlighted in a new report.
3: A new report released by Utah Valley University on Charlie Kirk's assassination last year says Kirk's Turning Point USA organization insisted that Kirk speak outdoors despite security concerns. The report also says the university did not conduct a formal security assessment or properly assess dangers, did not create a written event action plan, and deferred critical decision-making to Turning Point USA. The external independent review says there was no clear coordination between Kirk's private security team and external law enforcement partners. I'm Lisa Dwyer.
1: President Trump confirming he'll have two more meetings with China's Xi Jinping later this year. Xi wrapping up his state visit to the U.S. yesterday with a trip to the National Archives, where the president showed him the Declaration of Independence and much more. This is SRN News. Correspondent Michael Harrington reports that a lot of churchgoers, astonishingly, don't believe the Bible.
4: A new poll from Lifeway Research finds 28% of Protestants who attend worship regularly believe that as culture changes, some biblical truths become obsolete. And 34% of respondents say that, quote, I accept some truths from the Bible, but others just don't fit what I believe. Both results are several points higher than when Lifeway asked the same question 5 years ago. Young churchgoers more likely to discount the Bible. Michael Harrington reporting.
1: Most nations in Western Europe are abandoning Christianity, perhaps none faster than France. A recent survey found that about half of the French population is atheist, agnostic, or followers of no particular religion. The country enforces an aggressive secularism. A 2004 law bars conspicuous religious symbols in French public schools. The ban covers Muslim headscarves, Jewish yarmulkes, oversized Christian crosses, and more. This is SRN News. The EU stands by its decision against the media platform X after the Trump administration backed a challenge from Elon Musk.
5: The EU's executive arm says it's prepared to defend a $137 million fine against the social media platform X after the US government threw its support behind a legal effort by Elon Musk this week to have a case dismissed. The European Union had fined X late last year for breaches, stoking tensions with Washington. The EU fine, which followed a two-year investigation, was the first penalty issued under the bloc's digital regulations governing online content. Regulators said X's blue check marks broke the rules because they involved deceptive design practices and could expose users to scams and manipulation. I'm Charles de Ledesma.
1: 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I'm Ron Taylor.
6: A word of encouragement from the Bible, God's Word, Isaiah 41:10. Fear thou not, for I am with thee. Be not dismayed, for I am thy God. I will strengthen thee, yea, I will help thee, yea, I will uphold thee with the right hand of my righteousness. Isaiah 41:10, God's assurance for today from his word, the Bible.
7: Here is the National Weather Map for VCY America. Today's weather map shows two low pressure systems. The first low in Canada with its associated cold front extending from Canada through Montana and into Southern California, with three waves of low pressure riding along that front over central Nevada, northwestern Utah, and southern Montana. The second low is off the mid-Atlantic coast. Heavy rain with possible flash flooding today over portions of New Jersey, Long Island, Rhode Island, and Massachusetts. Now the weather forecast for cities in the VCY listening area. Joplin, Missouri for today, becoming partly cloudy with a chance of isolated afternoon showers and thunderstorms, high around 86. Tonight, partly to mostly cloudy with a chance of showers and scattered thunderstorms, especially after midnight, low around 67. Huxley, Iowa for today, cloudy skies with rain and isolated thunderstorms. Rain may be heavy at times in the morning hours, high around 64. Tonight, cloudy with showers and scattered thunderstorms, low around 57. Stockton, Missouri for today, partly to mostly cloudy skies, high around 84. Tonight, increasing cloudiness with a chance of showers and scattered thunderstorms developing after midnight, low around 66. And Rockford, Illinois for today, partly cloudy skies, high around 70. And that's the forecast. I'm meteorologist Jim Vaughn for VCY America, Christian Information Radio.

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0: Welcome to the Mercy Minute with Mercy Ships CEO, Dr. Michelle White.
1: Since 1978, Mercy Ships has sailed through calm seas and rough waters. 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Through it all, one truth has remained. God always provides. It reminds me of Peter stepping out of the boat. As long as his eyes stayed on Jesus, he walked on water. When he turned to the wind and waves, he began to sink. In the same way, we've learned to keep looking to Jesus in every season, trusting him with what we cannot control. But this story is bigger than Mercy Ships. It's God's story of restoring and loving the world he created. And the invitation stands for all of us. To be part of his mission by listening for his voice and following where he leads.
0: We're following the 2,000-year-old model of Jesus, bringing hope and healing to the world's forgotten poor. 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
1: Would you welcome the lovely Miss Mary Dove?
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Thank you very much. And a very good evening, everybody. Good evening. Let's you all sing and clap along this song. I know you're going to know it really well. 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

0: Steve O'Dell with Mission Network News. A key U.S. sanctions deadline took effect Wednesday, shutting down all but a handful of Iranian flights to Turkey, the UAE, and China. Amid growing isolation, a different shift is taking place. Edwin Abnous with Heart for Iran says many ordinary Iranians have become disillusioned with Islam. Gospel doors are opening and people are dialing into Heart for Iran's call center to learn more about the Bible and Jesus. Pray Iranians find connection in Christ. And if you live in the United States, could you become a good old-fashioned pen pal with a prison inmate? Jill Payne Holman, Senior Vice President at Prisoners for Christ, says corresponding with prison inmates showed her they are no different than anyone else. They need encouragement, discipleship if they know Christ already, and a Christian friend to walk alongside them. Would you prayerfully consider joining this letter-writing ministry? Connect with Prisoners for Christ at our website to get started. Mission Network News, a service of One Way Ministries. I'm Steve O'Dell.
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0: give everyone a safe trip home. Amen.
1: Thanks, Olivia. All right, that's it for this week, except for one thing. If you can stay in your seats, Wooten Bassett has an announcement for the class.
0: He's not even here.
1: Well, that's why he asked me to play this recording. He also asked me to turn off the lights.
2: Greetings, everyone. I would like to tell you a story about a certain group of middle school kids who were having Sunday school in a room just like this one. Little did they know that lurking outside the church was a half man, half chicken. After a freak accident at the chicken soup factory, he was out to seek revenge on everybody who eats, sells, transports, or processes chicken, which incidentally is just about everybody in this room. Oh, okay. And the chicken man just saw a sign outside about the all-church chicken dinner. Oh, this was not good. The chicken man sneaked around the parking lot looking for unsuspecting chicken eaters, which incidentally is just about everyone in this room. But he found no one. He walked through the door into the church, the one marked exit only. He didn't care. That's how bad this chicken was. He strutted down the Sunday school wing. Get it, you know, wing like a chicken wing. Okay, getting closer and closer. People inside the rooms could hear his three-toed clawed feet stepping closer, closer. He saw a door with the words middle school classroom standing on one leg. His claw crept toward the knob. Closer, closer.
3: Oh, hey, don't worry about it. It's just me in a chicken suit.
0: What was that for?
3: Oh, thanks for asking, Olivia. That was just a sample of the scary stories I'll be telling at camp. What a nut.
1: Yeah, Wooten's going for a weekend retreat next month, and he's a camp counselor.
0: If you're the counselor, shouldn't you be counseling?
3: Hmm?
0: Why are you telling scary stories?
3: Well, you have to tell scary stories at camp, don't you? It's tradition. You know, it's part of the counselor's job. I mean, scaring the kids gives us something to counsel them about later, right? Especially when you're dealing with those cute little first graders.
0: Oh, wait a minute. You're going to be telling that scary story to first graders?
3: Oh, yeah, it was about a chicken man. How scary can a chicken man really be?
0: Well, I'd have nightmares for a month if you told me that story in first grade.
4: Me too.
1: Why don't you explain why you're here, Wooten?
3: Oh, yeah. Okay, thanks, Whit. Sure. The reason that I'm here is,
1: To explain that Camp What a Nut has been a favorite retreat spot for kids around Odyssey for many years. They have hiking, swimming, all kinds of sports.
3: That's right, and I hear they're adding rock, paper, scissors, which reminds me of why I'm here. I need one of you to be my assistant. Yeah. Well, anyway, I haven't even told you the best part yet. There's a special guest coming to the retreat. Melissa Cyphers.
0: Melissa Cyphers? I love her.
3: Yeah, she's got a new album out, so she's going to be singing a bunch of songs from it. Anyway, I get to pick one lucky person to be my assistant. So if you're interested, ask your parents and then come see me. Okay, I got to go. Thanks, Mr. Whitaker. Hit that play button again.
1: All right.
2: And the chicken man took out a tub of pre-cooked batter and a giant deep fryer, and he began to place the victim.
3: Yeah, I should probably work on that.
0: Anyway, he needs an assistant, and I really want to do it, Mom.
5: But that sounds like a good opportunity.
0: Mm-hmm. So, like, get this. The special guest for this weekend is... Melissa Cyphers!
5: Really?
6: Wow, cool.
0: Yeah!
6: Who is that?
0: Dad, really? You don't know Melissa Cyphers?
6: Sorry, no.
0: Okay, well, she's like a singer, and she speaks around the country about things like purity and living for Jesus.
7: Oh, wait a minute. Will it just be Melissa Cyphers, or will Joel Cyphers be there, too?
0: Well, since Joel is her husband, I think he travels with her everywhere.
7: You're kidding! I want to go!
0: What?
7: Her husband is also her producer and sound engineer. He does some of the coolest things with music and sound. He practically invented the phase enhancer sync pad for the Lotharian Wi-Fi keyboards. I'd love to meet him.
6: He invented the what for the... What?
0: Well, sorry, you can't, Matthew. Wooten said he only needs one assistant, and it's gonna be me. I mean, if Mom and Dad say it's okay.
6: Well, I don't have any problem with it.
5: I think it would be great.
7: Oh, wait a minute. What about me?
0: What about you? I want to do this to help Wooten help kids. You just want to meet some guy who, like, syncs pads on a soundboard.
7: It's way more complicated than that.
6: Well, hold on. Did Wooten say for sure that only one person could go?
5: Yeah.
0: Yep, he said he needed one assistant.
6: Well, I suppose it wouldn't hurt to ask if he could use more help, though.
7: Yeah, I'm sure he could. I'll ask him.
0: Oh, brother.
7: Oh, sister.
3: Okay, so let's give it a try, shall we, Whit?
1: All right.
3: Okay, thanks. Greetings, everyone. I would like to tell you a story about a certain group of first graders at camp. Just so you know, though, it wasn't this camp. Okay, it was a completely different camp miles away. So it's not this camp. Okay, anyway. So in that other camp, the first graders had no idea that lurking outside. Well, okay, not really like lurking. He was kind of like hanging out, you know, standing there saying, hey, what's up? You know, like browsing. Yes, yeah, okay. He was browsing, like for postcards or something, in the gift shop at a camp that's 1,000 miles away from this camp, which is safe and totally fine. And browsing in that gift shop was a man without a head. No. Can't use that. A thumb. Okay, he was the thumbless man, which is not really scary, but he does have trouble hitchhiking, you know, which just sort of makes him mad because he's got places to go like everybody. Okay, he lost his thumb in an accident involving an electric razor. No, wait, that's wrong. It was a genetic problem. Okay, he was born without a thumb, which is not his fault, and he's gotten used to it by now. You know, he's been in physical therapy, he's doing
1: Wooten,
3: good.
1: Wooten, can yeah. I stop you for just a second?
3: Okay, why? Is it too scary?
1: No.
3: Okay, because is that thumb thing too much? Because, you know, maybe he's just missing a tooth or has, like, ear hair.
1: Well, may I suggest that you just think of a story that's a little less scary to begin with, and then tell it. Uh-huh. The explanation seemed to be getting in the way a bit.
3: Yeah, maybe you're right. Okay, I gotta start over then.
1: All right.
0: Hi!
1: Oh,
3: hey guys. So, Olivia, did you talk to your parents about going to Camp Whatnut?
0: Yes, I did, and they said that it would be a great...
7: Actually, we have a question first.
0: Hmm? Oh, yeah. All right. You did say that you only need one person, right?
7: Or could you use a little more help and take two?
3: Oh, well, two would be great, Matthew, but all the cabins and the beds are taken and stuff, so I can really only take one assistant.
0: Oh, one? Yeah, so that's too bad, Matthew. Hey, maybe next year.
7: Oh, wait a minute. Why does it automatically go to you?
0: Because I heard about it first.
7: That's the rule?
0: Yes.
7: You happen to be listening to this news an hour before me, so you get to go to camp and not me?
0: Yes.
7: Wooten?
3: Yes?
7: Who do you want to be your assistant? It's your choice.
3: My choice? Oh, Matthew, I don't think that's a very good idea.
1: Why not?
3: Well, because I'm no good with those kinds of decisions. I mean, you never want to be behind me in line at the grocery store. That whole paper or plastic thing stumps me for like a half an hour.
0: Then who decides which one of us gets to go?
1: Wooten, I think you're going to have to make the decision.
3: Oh, really? But how? I mean, both of them would make good assistants.
1: But you said you can't take both. So you're going to have to figure out which of the two has the right skills for what you need.
0: Oh, that's easy. Too easy.
7: Who will it be, Wooten?
3: I can't make that decision right now, Matthew. I need a little time to evaluate properly.
0: Precisely how much time?
3: Oh, I don't know. I guess I have to decide that, too.
7: All right, you'll let us know then?
3: Well, since you're my only two candidates, yes.
0: All right. Well, I guess we'll go now. I have to go feed the hungry.
7: Yeah, I've got prisoners to minister to.
0: Bye.
3: Bye. Oh, what am I going to do?
1: Think of this as a good life lesson.
3: Well... For me or for them?
1: All three of you.
3: Well, how do you figure that?
1: It'll be good for them to learn that they're not going to be picked first for everything.
3: Okay, and what about me?
1: Sometimes you have to make tough choices, even if it means hurting someone's feelings.
3: That's the part I don't like.
1: Look, you just have to be as clear as you can be about how you make your decision. Think and pray it through. And then be just as gentle as you can when you break the news. If it's done reasonably, I'm sure the one who doesn't get the position will survive any hard feelings. Which they may have, by the way.
3: Well, this makes that whole paper or plastic conundrum seem like a day at the beach.

0: I'll meet both of you in the sanctuary after Sunday school.
1: All right, Mom.
0: See you later.
2: Oh, hey, you guys.
0: Hi.
2: Oh, hi, Mrs. Parker. I just wanted to talk to all of you.
0: Okay.
2: Okay, I've made a decision about my decision.
1: Oh, what is it?
2: It's a test.
3: Ooh, what kind of test? Math? No. Geography? No. Fashion sense?
2: No. I'm going to pick questions that will help me figure out who will be better with the kids. You know, who's going to talk and listen to them and stuff. That kind of thing. How does that sound?
0: I think that's fair.
3: Sounds good to me.
1: No problem.
2: Well, then, I'd like to take both of you to my first grade Sunday school class right now. Is that okay, Mrs. Parker?
0: Yeah, absolutely.
2: Oh, great. Okay, you guys want to come with me?
3: Oh, yeah.
0: Oh, have fun.
2: Okay, kids, so that's it for this week. Make sure you come next Sunday because it's really going to be cool. We're recreating Israel's battle against the Amalekites in Plato. Okay, you can play until your parents come to get you. Puzzles are over there, trucks and cars over there, and blocks and stuff in the cabinets. Well, that went pretty good, don't you think? Now you have an idea about handling first graders at camp.
3: Yeah. Mm-hmm. Hey, Wooten, now just out of curiosity, what will we be teaching?
2: Oh, hang on a second. Zach, the glue is for sticking, not for snacking. The theme is love, as in the love talked about in 1 Corinthians. You know, we'll take each verse, and then we're going to concentrate on
1: that. Whoa, is that an erector set?
2: Huh? Oh, yeah, it is.
1: Oh, give me a minute. I got to show that kid how to build a construction crane. Hey, can I play?
0: Yeah. My brother is so easily distracted.
2: Yeah, I know, kids. Oh, Dave, don't eat the action figures.
3: Okay. Hey, so which chapter in 1 Corinthians is that?
2: 13. You see, a lot of the words and phrases in there are sort of, oh, wow, Lego. Excuse me a minute. Hey, can I play?
3: Yeah.
0: 1 Corinthians 13. I think I know how to get that position.
3: Now these three remain: faith, hope, and love. But the greatest of these is love.
4: Wow.
3: Yay!
4: That is great.
1: Muy bueno.
4: An entire chapter memorized.
1: I'm
4: nice
1: proud
4: job.
1: Of you.
4: Yeah. Did Wooten ask you to memorize that?
3: No, but that's the theme for camp, so I thought I'd show a little initiative.
4: Well, I am impressed. Has Matthew memorized it too?
3: Are you kidding, Dad? All Matthew does is play around with the kids. He's not taking this seriously at all. I've learned more about the Bible in these last 2 weeks than I have in the last 2 years.
0: When is Wooten giving you his test?
3: Any day now, but it's pretty obvious we'll pass with flying colors. So I'll just be up in my room, packing for camp.
2: Bye, Frankie. Have a great week. Oh, see you, Mrs. Green.
5: Bye. Thanks, Wooten.
2: Oh, you're welcome. So, Olivia, do you think I scared any of them with my lesson today?
3: What do you mean?
2: Well, you know, that Bible story was a little scary, so I wanted to watch them to see if they got frightened as a test to see what kind of story I could tell them at camp.
3: Well, the story was about Zacchaeus. He was just a wee little man.
2: Yeah, but he was a wee little tax collector, which is pretty frightening, and he climbed pretty high up in that tree. Gave me vertigo just describing it.
3: I don't think they were scared.
2: Well, that's a good sign. Oh, hey, Matthew.
1: Yes?
2: Come over here, please. We can clean that up later.
1: Sure, what's up?
2: Well, we're going to have our quiz.
1: Right now?
2: Yeah, you guys ready?
1: Yes. I guess.
2: Okay, then. Let's play.
3: Woo-hoo!
2: I've got my questions right here. I'll begin with you, Matthew.
1: Hit me.
2: Matthew, what is Kenny's favorite toy?
1: The toy workbench.
2: That's right. Good job. Olivia, what food is Patty allergic to?
3: Who?
2: Patty, you know, in our class.
3: What food is she allergic to?
2: That's right.
3: I don't know. How would I know that?
1: I know, peanuts.
2: You are correct. Matthew, your turn again. What is special about Andrew's younger brother?
1: He has Down syndrome.
2: That is correct. Matthew has 3 points, Olivia. Who is Amanda's best friend?
3: Who is Amanda? Wait, what kind of questions are these?
1: I know, Jessica.
2: Ding, ding, ding, ding, ding. That's right.
3: Okay, wait a minute. When are you going to get to the questions about 1 Corinthians 13?
2: Let me see. I don't have any.
3: Why not? You said that's the theme we'll be teaching.
2: Yeah, it is, but that's not really what I wanted you to concentrate on here, you know. I said that I wanted my assistant to be good with the kids, and that means, you know, getting to know them, talking to them, listening to them.
3: Well, okay, I memorized that whole chapter for nothing?
2: For nothing? I wouldn't say that. I mean, memorizing scripture is a great thing to do.
3: But I memorized it for the retreat, and Matthew didn't. All he did was play.
2: Yeah, you know, playing with the kids, which was kind of the whole idea, Olivia. Boy, I'm real sorry.
3: Sorry? I'm the one who's sorry for wasting my time.
2: Oh, they told me this would happen.

0: from me.
1: We both agreed to the test.
0: But you don't even like Melissa Cyphers. All you like is that techno sync keyboard thingy.
1: I didn't do it to meet Melissa Cyphers or her husband. I think this is about the kids.
0: Oh, please. If you'd have been a nice brother, you wouldn't have competed. You better leave before I really lose my temper.
1: This is my room.
0: I don't care. It's not fair. It was my idea, and I heard about it first, and you knew I wanted to go, and you jumped in front of me and took it for yourself. I can't believe you would do this to me.
2: Hey, what is going on in
1: the
2: here?
1: The pictures on the walls are shaking.
0: He stole camp away from me.
2: What?
1: I passed Wooten's test, and she didn't.
2: Okay, now, Olivia, we all agreed that Wooten would make the final decision. I'm sorry that it didn't go your way.
0: I'm used to it. Nothing's gone my way ever since Mom came home from the hospital and said, it's a boy!
1: Hey!
2: Olivia, go to your room and calm down. I'll be there in a minute.

0: Olivia?
1: I haven't really calmed down yet. You should probably come back later.
0: Oh, I think now is a good time.
1: Door's open.
2: I brought the fire extinguisher.
1: What?
2: For the smoke coming out of your ears.
1: I'm not ready to laugh yet, Dad.
2: Olivia, I've never seen you like that.
1: I'm not usually that mad.
2: Mad or not, that doesn't excuse the things you said.
1: I didn't say anything that wasn't true.
2: Wow.
1: What?
2: Well, you just reminded me of someone. A kid in my youth group at church when I was a teenager. Joshua Meany.
1: Come on, that wasn't him.

0: The real one knew all about the Bible, but didn't follow a single word of it. I always thought that was wrong.
1: Well, yeah, it is wrong. But...
0: But what? Do me a favor. Recite 1 Corinthians 13. Start with verse 1.
1: Okay. If I speak in tongues of men and of angels, but have not love, I am only a resounding gong or a clanging cymbal. If I have the gift of prophecy and can fathom all mysteries and have all knowledge, and if I have a faith that can move mountains but have not love, I am nothing.
0: Go on.
1: I get it.
0: Get what?
1: Having all knowledge. But all that knowledge doesn't mean anything without love. Like Joshua Meany.
0: As proud as your mother and I are that you memorized the scripture, it means a lot more to us to see you apply it. Can you show this kind of love to your brother?
1: I don't know. It's not easy.
0: I don't see where the Bible said it would be. Look, Olivia, I know you're disappointed about camp, but at some point, you need to find it in your heart to love, even through the disappointment. Isn't that what this chapter says? I'll let you think about that. And when you're ready, you need to go back and talk to Matthew.
1: Okay.
0: Okay.
1: Dad? Whatever happened to Joshua Meany?
0: I don't know. He moved away and, well, no one wanted to stay in touch with him. I wish I had. It would have been good for me to show the kind of love to him that we wished he would show to us.
1: That's sad.
0: It is sad. And I'd hate to see you make the same mistake. Talk to your brother.
1: I will.

0: Olivia.
1: Yes? Wait. I know you. You're in the first grade class at church.
0: Mm-hmm.
1: Yeah, your name is...
0: Kenny.
1: Right, Kenny.
0: I heard you were really smart, so I have a question for you.
1: Oh, you heard I was smart?
0: Yeah, I have this problem. My little sister and I got into a fight, and I wanted to know how sorry I am. Is there a Bible verse about that?
1: Well, yeah, I mean, there's one in 1 Corinthians. Wait a minute. Who told you to ask me that?
0: Him.
1: Him who?
0: Matthew.
1: I see. Will you excuse me a minute, Kenny?
0: Okay, see ya.
1: Hi, Matthew.
2: Hey.
1: You sent Kenny over?
2: Yeah, you haven't been talking to me, so I thought you'd talk to him. It was kind of my way of apologizing.
1: Hey, I should apologize too. I'm sorry.
2: Okay. But do me a favor.
1: What?
2: I'd like you to come when Mom and Dad drop me off tomorrow morning at the church.
1: Why?
2: It would mean a lot.
1: Okay. As long as you don't attack me with silly string or make faces from the bus.
2: I won't. I promise.
1: All right. Then I'll be there.
3: Don't get on the bus yet. Stay with your group. We're just waiting for a few more people to get here, then we'll head off to camp.
4: Okay, Matthew, do you have everything you need?
0: Mom, you went through all my stuff. I'm good.
4: Okay,
5: now don't forget, no pets,
4: mm-hmm.
5: right? I don't want any insects or reptiles or animals of any kind coming home with you.
1: Aw, Dad.
5: Mm?
1: But you can bring me something.
0: What?
1: Melissa Cypher's autograph.
0: Maybe.
3: May I have your attention, please? Wooten Bassett has a special announcement.
6: Thanks, Whit. Okay, everybody, welcome to the parking lot. I know it's crazy now, but just wait until we get to camp. You want crazy? I'll show you crazy!
1: Yeah!

But nothing scary or inappropriate for first grade sensibilities or practices. Anyway, I know we have, a few people here who were disappointed they couldn't come to camp with us. So my friend Whit and I made up a consolation prize that we placed strategically out of view on the other side of the bus. So, driver, move that bus! Ladies and gentlemen, please welcome Melissa Cyphers!

think Olivia saw that having knowledge is a good thing, but it's not the same as being loving. Love uses knowledge to help and bless others. If it doesn't do that, then it's useless. You heard Olivia recite 1 Corinthians 13, but as that chapter makes clear, we need to do the word and not just hear it. So, what did you think of today's episode? 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Our sound designer was Nathan Jones. Our cast included Kelly Stables, Zach Callison, Jess Arnell, and Mark Evan Jackson. And I'm Chris, hoping you'll join us again next time for more Adventures in Odyssey.

0: The teen and preteen years are difficult, to say the least. 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

0: Hello, and welcome to Kids Talk. I'm Uncle Aaron.
1: And I'm Aunt Amber. And today, we've got some headlines to read. You know, it's fun to pretend sometimes. Today, we're going to pretend we're news anchors. So here we go.

0: Welcome to another edition of KTN, that's Kids Talk News, informative and breaking news from around the globe. And here are your hosts, Uncle Aaron and Aunt Amber.
1: This, Justin, Kids Talk is now broadcasting from the brand new studio.
0: Yes, this program is airing the last week of September 2026. Is the first ever broadcast from Summit Studios, located at Trail Ridge Camp in Hillsboro, Wisconsin.
1: Uncle Aaron, I am so thankful for this new space. Right now, we're functional, but not yet finished.
0: That's why you kind of hear an echo today, isn't it?
1: It is. God has provided a beautiful facility out at Trail Ridge, and this new building has a little room in it that we're calling Summit Studios. We have a permanent place now to have all the radio stuff set up for recording and for live broadcasts.
0: There have been many families that have contributed towards this project, and we just want to take this moment to say thank you and to give you the great news that we can begin rejoicing about. This just in. Tortoise defeats hare in shocking upset. Competitors around the world are wondering just how slow and how steady they should run in their next track meet.
1: Uncle Aaron, I think you're reading the wrong headline.
0: Oops, that was a story I was reading to our kids. Let me try that again. Birthday Club now delivers mail to Russia and Ukraine.
1: Kids, we've been praying for this for a long time. In case you need to get called up, here's the scoop. The Birthday Club is for kids all around the world, just like Birthday Club members in the U.S. Kids all over the world get a small gift, a gospel tract, and a birthday card in the mail until they turn 12 years old. This is a great way for us to get the good news of Jesus into homes around the globe.
0: Back in 2022, we were informed that all our birthday cards to Russia and Ukraine weren't making it to the homes of our birthday club members because of the war between those countries. How sad we were, with no way to send all these birthday cards to the places that they belonged. Until recently.
1: A long time ago, we asked you kids to pray that we would be able to get mail back into these countries. Apparently, now is the time. We're glad to report that kids in those countries are now getting their birthday club packets. Please pray that we can continue what we're doing right now, getting the good news of Jesus around the world. Let's take a moment and praise the Lord with a song.

0: Hey, this whole news thing is pretty fun. Let's keep going.
1: Okay, I'll cue the music in 3, 2, 1.
0: Breaking news. A turtle declares himself king of the pond and gets demoted to king of the muck.
1: Uncle Aaron, I think that's another story you read to our kids.
0: I know. I just thought I would try out the headline. It was kind of fun. You should give it a shot.
1: Okay. This just in. Kids are glued to their radios waiting for Uncle Aaron and Aunt Amber to finally read this week's birthdays.
0: All right, Aunt Amber. I think we can take a hint and start celebrating some birthdays.
1: All right. Let's go ahead and get started on September 26th. We have a happy birthday to Jonah Rhodes, Genesis Kennedy, Kason Smith, AJ Hofer, Joel Sneath, Caleb Williamson Jr., and we have some graduates, Antonio DeStefano, Samuel Nidu, and Kelvin Prim Jr. Boy, on the 27th, we had a lot of birthdays. Let's go ahead and get started with Eloise Brown, David Tetzloff, Ashira Whitmer, B. Converse, Aubrey Kitcherman, Charlotte Obangapa, Benaya Barrera, Hannah Perkins, Braylee Whited, and Jep Zinner.
0: Happy birthday on the 28th to just two graduates. Happy birthday to you 12-year-olds, Eliza Todd and Lemuel Todd. Happy birthday to you. And on the 29th, we'll celebrate birthdays with Hannah Voss, Riley Radabaugh, Louise Myrink, Elena Moody, Anthony Montoya, Ruby Smith, and Ann Buznitz. Happy birthday on the 30th to another couple of graduates turning 12 and getting an extra special gift in the mail, Andrew Homuth and Faith Milkey. Also on the 30th, celebrating birthdays are Zoe Givens, Caleb Gunther, Theodore Strong, Hadassah Housel, and Revelyn Hagen.
1: And we move to a new month. Happy birthday on October 1st to Connor Webb, Isla Brown, Paris Farrington Wilson, Emmeline Rockow, Aaron Harstad, Giovanni Tormazov, Benjamin Colby, Jackson Shatters, and our very own Uncle Aaron. And on the 2nd, we want to wish a happy birthday to Elliot Wilson, Leroy Olson, Nicole Just, Elisha Whittington, and Claire Watrous.
0: And here's some old news, but still news to share. 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

0: and Amber, I think we've got time for one more headline. Would you like to give it a shot?
1: I don't know. I'll try. Here we go. This just in. Breaking. Saggy baggy elephant finds confidence, ditches the insecurity. Sources say he's finally comfortable in his own skin. You're right, Uncle Aaron. This is fun.
0: Okay, now let's try the real news.
1: And now for the weather. We have officially entered the autumn season. As of September 21st, people are on the lookout for changing leaves. We've been seeing leaves changing in our place slowly over the last few weeks. I'm looking forward to seeing the whole landscape covered in bright colors here soon.
0: You know, we put seasons on the calendar, but God is the one who really is in charge of the seasons. We read in Psalm 74:17, "Thou hast set all the borders of the earth. Thou hast made summer and winter."
1: This is a reminder of who God is, the Creator. He's in charge. He dictates the times and the seasons. The fact that we can plan on seasonal temperature and environment changes point us to praise God because He's reliable. We know we can trust Him. He's always the same.

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1: I hope she's home.
2: Can I ring the bell?
3: May I ring the bell?
2: But I want to.
0: Well, somebody better, or we'll miss our visit with Mrs. G.
4: Hello. I'm glad to see you. I was listening for you. Come on in.
0: How about some stories?
4: Stories? Yes, I've got some specially for you.
5: Can't we fight them? Say we can fight them, Master. It's them Philistines again. Blocked up our wells they have, and now poor animals just about dying of thirst. Some dead already. It's Dick Lark, your herdsman, Master. And I've got Joktan here with me. It was like talking on the telephone when you came to see Isaac, the great sheik, chieftain of God's people. You had to say who you were as he peered at you. His eyesight was so terrible. He was good at recognizing voices, though.
4: Yes, Dicklar, I know your voice, Chief Isaac said.
5: Dicklar wiped the blood off his cheek. Blood was dripping off his beard. He had a gash over his left eye. Dicklar rubbed his hands together to get rid of the blood as he spoke. Dicklar and Joktan had rushed into Isaac's tent. They were his herdsmen. Isaac had to spend more and more time in his tent. He couldn't see to get about, only went out if someone walked with him.
4: No, Dicklar, Isaac said. I have said no fighting. You know that. No fighting.
5: Oh, but Master, this is the third time they've done it. These Philistines, if you could see your poor animals, Master, with their tongues hanging out, swollen, panting for water, and those rotten Philistines laughing at us and yelling, people of God, go home! We don't want you here! Give us your flocks and your herds! We'll look after them! You get out of our country!
4: I said no fighting, Dicklar, Isaac said calmly but firmly.
5: But it's the third time, Master. Surely you change your mind after the third time.
4: Dicklar wiped the dripping blood from his beard.
5: Circumstances alter cases, Master. Them Philistines.
4: Dicklar and Joktan, listen. Joktan was nursing his right arm. It was swollen. However circumstances change, Isaac said, God doesn't. We are God's people living in a foreign land because there's a famine in our land. And as God's people, we do not fight. See? Are you swatting at flies on your face, Dicklar? I see your arm moving a lot.
5: No, Master, I'm wiping the blood off my face. I've got a gash over me eye. Them Philistines, they hurt Joktan's arm too.
4: Dicklar, you haven't been fighting, have you? Isaac sounded alarmed. He didn't often get ruffled.
5: Yes, Master. We know you said no fighting, but young Master Esau, he said, slosh 'em, boys, let 'em have it. So we lashed out a bit at the fellas, them Philistines who shoved us out of the way so that they could fill in our wells with dirt and stones. We was giving 'em what for, but then young Master Jacob, he comes up and he says, no fighting, boys. You know old Master Isaac said no fighting. We're God's people, you know, and old Master Isaac is very particular about no fighting. Young Master Esau, he said, chicken. It would do them Philistines a world of good if we was to bash 'em up. We could clobber 'em real good and they'd scatter like frightened rabbits. We're much stronger than them. They'd run away. That's what young Master Esau said. But young Master Jacob, he said, no fighting. So we all had to fall back out of the way and let them Philistines do just what they like. They laughed and they jeered while they threw the dirt into the wells and the great stones. It was awful, them laughing and jeering while you could hear the stones and the dirt splashing into the good water that the poor animals needed. Oh, we were so angry, your herdsmen, that we could just about have fought each other. Joktan and me here decided to come and ask you to let us organize a fight. We'd drive him off in no time, Master.
4: Blood had been trickling into Dicklar's mouth as he talked. My answer is still no, Dicklar, Isaac said. My orders are that you're to move on. Dig another well as quickly as you can. Joktan, you're the water diviner. Get your willow twig or witch hazel twig and get the digging started. Listen to young Master Jacob when he says, no fighting. We are God's people. God will look after us.
5: Oh, but if you could see... see the poor animals, Master.
4: Go and divine the water, Joktan, and get the digging started. You can still use your arm, Joktan? Isaac asked. You'll be able to hold your crotch stick for divining the water? You better look after your gash, Dikla.
5: Yes, Master Isaac, I will. So you won't let us fight?
4: No. No. The two herdsmen went on their way back to the scene of dispute.
5: Whatever was all that about? Rebecca came to ask Isaac.
4: Oh, same old trouble, the wells. The Philistines have filled in the wells. They're the wells that Father Abraham had dug years ago, 40 years ago. The Philistines filled them in then, but we found them and cleaned them out. Now this has happened. The Philistines are filling them in again, now with dirt and stones, and our animals are dying of thirst, Dikla says. Our men want me to give permission for a fight. They want me to tell them to fight. That's what the two fellows came in about. Evidently Esau, he's so hot-headed, he told them to fight, but Jacob told them to stop fighting. Wise boy. I've given instructions for them to move the herds on further, and they are to find water and dig a new well. Joktan and the well-diggers are to go ahead, Isaac told Rebecca.
5: How patient you are, Isaac. Those Philistines need teaching a lesson. We're much more powerful than they are. They'd leave our men alone if we stood up to them. I'd like to go and slosh at them myself.
4: No, no, Rebecca. Remember, we are God's people. We're in a strange land. I mean a land that doesn't belong to us. God has promised us a land, a good land. Lands, in fact. We can't behave as if we weren't God's people. You know that when the famine came to us in Beersheba, Isaac went on, we thought we'd take everybody down to Egypt. We set out for Egypt, as you know, flocks, herds, people, belongings, everything. We were on our way to Egypt. Then God said, I told you about it one night, Rebecca. God said, Isaac, don't go to Egypt. Stay around here in Gerar. I will look after you because of your father Abraham and my promises to him. So, Rebecca, my dear, what can I do but trust God? And you must do the same.
5: Yes, but these people, these Philistines, they need to be taught a lesson, Rebecca said.
4: And if God wants me to be the teacher of that lesson, God will tell me to teach it. He hasn't told me. I'm ashamed to say it, Rebecca, but it's true. King Abimelech of the Philistines has already had to rebuke me, to tell me off for deceiving him about you. You know, saying you were my sister. We men all say that of our wives in foreign lands to save our own skins, and we're afraid, for the sake of our beautiful wives, that we'll be killed. Of course, it's not always a lie.

Daddy had to rebuke me, to tell me off for deceiving him about you. You know, saying you were my sister. We men all say that of our wives in foreign lands to save our own skins. And we're afraid, for the sake of our beautiful wives, that we'll be killed. Of course, it's not always a lie. Some

0: before long, they had made desks for the kids, so they didn't have to sit on the ground during school anymore.
1: Nice.
0: Then boat builders arrived, creating jobs for people in the village. Ah, this sawmill has really improved the lives around here. It's run by the pastoral students and helps support them as they go through Bible school.
2: What happens when the trees are all gone?
0: Well, that is a great question, Kate. The lack of conservation is a big issue here. You know, in Genesis, Adam and Eve's first mission was to take care of the garden. Often people in the Congo don't think about taking care of their resources for the next generation. Mm. There's an old proverb here that says, tomorrow will be like today. They're killing all the animals. Baboons are gone. Monkeys are gone. There are no more elephants, hippos.
2: Well, except for one.
0: Yeah. They burn the grassland in a circle and they kill all the animals in the middle, old and young.
2: Ugh, that's awful.
0: And the same goes for the trees. Mm. Every year they clear cut more land.
1: Sad.
0: Kate, you asked what we'll do when the trees are all gone. Well, let's head up this trail. I got something I want to show you. This 960-acre mission complex is a sanctuary. We've owned the land since the 1930s, and we've taken good care of it. We're trying to demonstrate that there's a better way to live. We plant new trees to replace those we harvest. Look around you.
2: Those are baby palm trees?
0: Yep. We planted the tall ones back there 25 years ago. It's been a great way to demonstrate conservation, while at the same time providing employment, improving people's lives, and supporting the mission. People gravitate toward this place because life is better here.
3: This is impressive, Glenn. I can see that as a mission, you're not just dealing with people's spiritual needs, you're also dealing with their physical needs.
0: Exactly. I like to call it holistic ministry. Kate, we planted these trees to provide lumber. The trees in that grove produce palm oil.
2: Oh,
0: we extract the oil from the nuts.
2: That's really cool. Oh, this is pretty. What type of bird is this from?
0: Well, that's a stork feather. Strange that it would be in the grove, though.
3: Oh, Glenn, there's the tree.
0: Wow, it's one of the big ones.
3: Hey, this tree did not go down on its own.
0: You're right. Someone dug around the base and must have pushed
2: it
0: over.
2: There's a circle mark on the ground.
0: It sure was a beautiful tree.
3: Man, who would have done something like this?
0: Palmyra wood is valuable. Whoever did it must have been scared away. But they'll be back to get the tree. I think I might set up my little tent right over there tonight.
3: You don't want to confront him alone. I'll stay out with you.
2: Hey, what about me?
4: I could stay at the house with you.
0: That's a great idea, Sazi.
2: Sounds like fun. Thank you for the manioc bread, Cedric.
5: You're welcome. Is there anything else you girls need?
2: No, I don't think so.
5: Then I go to my cabin. Good night.
4: Cedric, we saw some containers in the grove. The water jugs, you know?
5: What are you talking about?
4: There were 5 or 6 of them, sort of hidden in the brush.
5: Tomorrow, I will check to see if some are missing. Good night.
4: Thank you for being my friend, Cade. I never had a friend from America before.
2: Am I different from your other friends?
4: Yeah. You are a little strange. Tell me about your brothers and sisters.
2: Well, my sister Michelle, she's 4 years older than me.
3: So, what are we going to do when this guy shows up?
6: I was hoping you had a plan.
3: Yeah, I do. Outrun you.

0: Sazi! Sazi! Did you hear that?
1: Yes.
0: It sounded like a tree falling.
1: I hear something else.
0: Hammering? Come on! It's pitch black. Maybe we should go back.
1: I'm sure the sound came from this way.
0: Shh, I heard something.
1: Don't move.
0: He's close. Just over there. What's he doing?
1: Be quiet.
0: He heard you. Come on, run. I know a shortcut.

0: What's wrong?
1: He cut down another tree. We heard it from our room. He saw us.
2: It is true.
0: He came to the house?
1: No. We went out.
0: Oh, not smart, Kate.
3: I'm glad you found us out here.
1: Thanks to Sazi.
3: I think we need to go back up to the house. We'll investigate in the morning.
4: You girls were right.
1: He dug it up, same as the last tree.
2: Look, two more of those big feathers.
4: Weird.
1: Check it out. There's more round circles in the dirt from a jar or a jug.
4: Yeah, just like at that other tree.
1: Hey, Sazi and I found some jugs hidden in the grove. They would make marks like that.
4: Wait a second. Did you say that you heard hammering last night?
1: Yeah, right after the tree fell.
3: Look around the top, near the branches.
4: For what?
3: Little round holes. Right here. Over the jug marks in the sand. Huh, see this?
4: Somebody's been tapping this tree.
3: They're collecting the sap into the jugs. That's what made those marks on the ground.
1: Well, we tap our maple trees like that to get syrup.
3: Yeah, but in this case, they're not after syrup. They're making palm wine from the sap. I would have thought of that sooner, but normally they don't push them down when they tap the trees. They just climb up and hang the buckets.
4: So why cut the tree down?
3: The sap runs quicker when the tree is down. They were probably in a hurry to get their alcohol.
4: Who would do this?
2: We asked Cedric about those jugs, but he said he didn't know anything about it.
1: He did have fresh dirt on his feet yesterday.
3: Maybe we should visit Cedric and see what he knows. Let's head up to his cabin.
4: It's locked.
3: I don't think Cedric's home.
2: I saw him going toward the river today.
3: Did he say anything to you?
2: No, he was in a hurry.
3: Did he have anything with him?
2: No. Kate, where did you get that?
1: This bracelet?
2: Yes.
1: I found it on the ground.
3: Where?
1: In the grove last night. I put it on and forgot about it in the excitement. Is it yours?
2: No, I would never wear one of those.
1: Why?
3: That came from a witch doctor, Kate. It's not something you want to wear.
1: Oh, I didn't know. Here.
3: I've never seen one of these on the mission grounds. See the pattern? This may have come from Yannick.
2: I think you're right, sir.
4: Is he that witch doctor you were talking about yesterday?
3: Yeah. If Yannick's involved, that would also explain the stork feathers. I bet one of his assistants left them along with his bracelet. Cedric was heading for the river this morning. I believe Yannick is holding meetings in his village. Jack, I think the circus has come to town.
2: That explains the palm wine.
3: Sazi's right. Witch doctors use it in their pagan ceremonies. I wonder if Yannick paid Cedric to help him get the palm wine.
4: Oh, no.
3: Jack, yesterday you asked me if I'd ever confronted a witch doctor. Well, a few years ago, when Cedric was a new Christian, Yannick came to his village. I had the opportunity to confront him, but I didn't do it. He held a bunch of meetings that Cedric's wife attended. Soon after, she left Cedric. I've always felt partially responsible. Now he may have Cedric under his influence.
4: Wow. So, now what?
3: I'm going to the village. I need to confront him.
4: The witch doctor?
3: No, Cedric.
4: I'd like to come with you.
3: It might not be the safest place.
4: That's all right.
3: Well, okay then. It's about 20 minutes by boat.
1: Can I come?
4: No, hon. You need to stay here.
1: Sazi and I will pray for you.
3: Thanks.
5: No sickness will touch you. If you wear these charms, my power is great. There is great power in my staff. Anyone who touches it will die. A man from Mandua last month touched it, and he did not live. People, the reason you have so many problems is because you have turned away from my power for only a small fee.
3: He set up right in the center of the village.
5: A
6: Looks like they've drunk a little too much of the palm wine from your trees. What's with the tombstones?
3: Those are his props. He wants it to look like a graveyard.
6: That skull mask and those horns would intimidate anybody. Creepy.
3: Like I said, he's the most powerful spiritualist in the region.
6: There must be a couple of hundred people here.
3: Just like last time. Nearly the whole village turned out for the party.
6: Hey, do you think Cedric's in that crowd?
3: I don't know. Check his mom's house first.
7: Mr. Chapman, Mr. Brickman, why are you here?
3: The question is, why are you here, Cedric?
7: When I saw the trees down, I knew they were getting palm wine for Yannick. So I rushed to the village to make sure my mother did not attend his

0: sitting in the other room.
1: Oh, that's good.
0: What can we do about Yannick?
1: We need to pray. Bart? This makes me so angry. Many of the villagers here have given their lives to you and are in church every Sunday, and now they're out there listening to a servant of Satan. I don't want these people to believe his lies and slip back into their old ways.
2: Lord, show us your will.
0: Give us boldness and strength, God.
1: I confess, Lord, I'm scared. I've never wanted to confront the witch doctors, especially Yannick. But, Father, I'll do whatever you ask. I am your servant.
2: Greater is he who is in us than he who is in the world. Thank you.
1: Thank you, Lord.
2: Thank you.
1: I know what I have to do.
3: Yannick! Yannick!
4: Who is calling my name?
3: I come in the name of Jesus Christ. My name is Glenn Chapman. I partner with the mission up the river.
4: I know who you are, Glenn Chapman. Your presence make the spirits unhappy. Leave while you still can.
3: People! You don't need to be afraid of this man. Jesus has much more power than any witch doctor.
4: Shut up! Be quiet!
3: The spirits tremble before Jesus, the King of Kings.
4: Be quiet! Do not listen to him, people!
3: He is keeping you trapped in fear by lies.
5: How dare you talk about the great Yannick this way?
3: Tell me. What happens if I touch that stick?
5: You will die instantly.
4: Leave my stuff alone.
3: Look at me, people. Am I dead?
4: Get back.
3: I am very much alive. This is a stupid stick
4: you.
3: Covered in stork feathers. I am not afraid of you,
4: Spirit upon you.
3: Jesus Christ is Lord of Lords.
5: Get
6: go. You don't have to convince me.
7: To my house! To my house!
5: Open up!
0: No, leave us alone!
5: You insulted the great Yannick. You must burn!
0: Yannick is only a man.
5: We will kill all of you.
0: They can't get in. This door has a strong lock.
8: Something's hitting the roof. What are they doing?
3: Trying to collapse it with rocks. These people are out of their minds. Lord, please, deliver us.
8: Jesus, help us. Right now, we commit ourselves to your mercy.
4: Tresor! Everyone has left me to go after the preacher.
5: Master, he must be punished.
4: If anything happens to the white missionary, we all will be in trouble with the authority. Besides, I have lost all my customers. Go call them back. I think they're leaving.
3: You're right. Oh, thank you, Jesus.
8: Yes, Lord.
0: You confronted him.
3: I wish I would have done it sooner. I'm sorry, Cedric. I'm sorry that I waited this long.
0: What you have done is good, sir. Thank you.
9: They made it safely back to the mission compound. Cedric's mom is staying here until things cool off in the village. Please pray for God's continued protection.
10: Kate, what you doing?
9: Just writing a last entry before we leave.
10: We're heading out first thing in the morning. Are your bags packed?
9: Yep.
10: You said goodbye to Saz?

0: Easy.
1: Yeah, that was hard, but we're gonna write.
0: Good. Glenn, someone's here.
2: I'm coming.
3: Yannick?
0: Oh, boy. Kate, go to the back room.
1: Yes, Dad.
4: Glenn Chapman.
5: What do you want?
4: I am very troubled. I want to talk to you about Jesus.
5: Really?
4: When you come to my village, I sense my power go down from 10 to 2. You said that Jesus is more powerful than my magic, and you were right.
5: Yannick, the Holy Spirit's power cannot be bought or sold.
4: You do not understand. I am not asking to buy the power. I do not want to be a witch doctor anymore. Can you tell me about Jesus?
5: Are you serious?
4: Yes! Yes! I am serious, Glenn Chapman.
5: Please, come inside.
1: Dad and Mr. Chapman stayed up all night with Yannick, explaining how to have a relationship with Jesus. As the sun peeked over the horizon, Yannick fell to his knees. With tears streaming down his face, he surrendered his life to the Lord. Wow. It was a modern-day miracle. What a glorious ending to a fantastic trip.
5: Are you ready, Kate?
1: I'm gonna miss the ride in the goat car with the Aussie driver.
6: Right.
5: Yes, you two have had enough excitement for 1 week. I think you'll find the Mission Aviation Fellowship flight to be quite relaxing by comparison.
6: Thank you, Glenn. It's been a pleasure seeing your ministry firsthand. We'll be praying for you.
5: Thank you. And thanks for coming. This has been an important week for me personally. You know, Yannick has been dogging me for years. God did something above and beyond what I could ever have imagined.
6: He has a way of doing that, doesn't he?
5: Indeed.
7: 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While some characters and portions are fictitious, this episode was inspired by actual people and real events. After being confronted by Glenn, Yannick abandoned his witchcraft and gave his life to Jesus. To this day, Yannick continues to serve faithfully as a deacon in his church. 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And trust me, you're not going to want to miss our next thoroughly entertaining episode called War of the Raccoons.
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0: John MacArthur. Join me for today's Portraits of Grace. Every Christian looks forward to the day when Christ will say, "Well done, good and faithful servant. Come and share your master's happiness." Well, Peter said that day is the final proof of our faith, and it results in praise and glory and honor at the revelation of Jesus Christ. Praise speaks of verbal commendation, and to receive glory is to be made like Christ. But Peter probably used the word honor as a synonym for rewards, which God will grant to all who faithfully serve him. So one day in heaven, God will give you praise and glory and honor, and you'll be in the image of Jesus Christ, sinless and fully glorified. Praise the Lord as you anticipate that future day. This is John MacArthur encouraging you to live as portraits of grace.
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9: Hi, I'm Squinny the Squirrel, and I want to invite you along for a story in the forest.

0: Hi there. We've been waiting for you. We're going to have fun and learn something too, because it's time for Fables of Faith.
1: Have you ever had anyone to ask you to do something for them? And you say, oh, sure, I'll be glad to do it. Well, you can depend on me. Why, anything that you'd like. Well, Fables of Faith has a program today about dependability. And the reason we're bringing this is because God depends on us quite a bit. And He asks us to do things. He asks us to do big things. And He asks us to do little things. He can't really depend on us to do the big things until we learn to do the little things. Squinty learned his lesson today, and he really got into trouble because, well, Old Owl had something he wanted him to do, and he asked him about it, and Squinty said the same thing you've probably said when Mom said, would you go down to the store and get some bread for me, or would you go down and do this errand for me or that errand? And you say, oh, sure. And then when Old Owl said this to Squinty and asked him to do it, Squinty says, sure, I'll be glad to. And do you think he was able to depend on him? Well, let's listen and see.
2: Now, Squinty, I want you to take this over to Phillips for me right away.
3: Sure, Old Owl, be glad to.
2: Now, I'm depending on you, lad, so be sure Phillip gets it.
3: Oh, you can depend on me. I'll take it right over.
2: Fine, fine, fine. Thank you, Squinty. I'd take it myself, but I have so many things to do today, I just can't get over there.
3: Well, I'll get it to him. See you later.
2: All right, Squinty, goodbye.
3: I wonder what this is. Maybe I should take a peek. Oh, no. Now, that wouldn't be right. I'll just take it right over to Phillips and... Hey, look at all those acorns. I haven't seen such juicy-looking acorns in a long time. I'd better pick up a few of these and take them home. Oh, I'm supposed to take this over to Phillip for Old Owl. Oh, well. I can put it off for just a little while. I'll just put the package down right here where it'll be safe and take a few of these acorns home. I can come back and get the package. Nobody will bother it. There. Now. Boy, oh boy, just look at all those delicious acorns.

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I think I'll try one, just to see how they taste. Oh boy, were they good. I'll have to get some more. Oh, I can't let acorns like this go waste. Besides, it'll be dark soon and I won't be able to see what I'm doing. Oh, I better hurry.

0: Bo, you should have seen the acorns I gathered yesterday.
1: Really got a lot of them, huh, Squinty?
0: I'll say I did.
1: Where did y'all find them, Squinty?
0: Oh, down in the meadow close to Ol' Owl's.
1: What were you doing down there?
0: Well, you see, I was over at Ol' Owl's, and he wanted me to deliver a package to Philip. And on my way to Philip's, oh, Philip, package, oh, no.
1: What's wrong, Squinty?
0: I forgot.
1: You forgot what's wrong?
0: No, I forgot to take the... I gotta go.
1: But, Squinty, can I help? Gone again. Boy, he sure can get away in a hurry.
0: Oh, now where did I put it? I think I put it right. No, then I must have put it not there either. Oh, what did I do with it? I gotta find it. Oh, Owl will never forgive me if I've lost it. Hey, maybe it blew around behind the tree or something. I'll just look and nothing. Oh, what'll I do?
2: Hi, Squinty. What are you doing here?
0: Bruce, did you see a package around here somewhere?
2: A package?
0: Yeah, it was about this big and had Philip's name on it.
2: Why would a package with Philip's name on it be around here?
0: No, I don't know. I just thought there might be one.
2: Oh, sure. Packages with Philip's name on them just drop out of the sky and land here all the time.
0: Boy, don't I wish one would drop now.
2: What?
0: Oh, nothing. I gotta be going. See you later, Bruce.
2: Okay. And if a package drops while you're gone, what should I do with it?
0: Ha ha, very funny, Bruce. Oh, boy. How do I get myself into these messes? I wish I'd taken the package to Philip the way I was supposed to. Now it's lost, and I don't even know what was in it. I can't even get him another one, whatever it was, because I don't know what it was. I'll just have to... Oh, no. Here comes Ol' Owl and Philip together. Oh, what'll I do? Where'll I go? McKelvey's. He's not far from here. Maybe I could get to his house before they see me. Maybe he could even help me. He usually comes up with some pretty good answers. Oh, I'd better run.

0: Squinty! Oh, come in, lad. What can I do for you?
1: Well, you can close the door for starters.
0: Huh? Oh, sure, lad. Now, what's on your mind? Boy, you look like a ghost was after you.
1: Oh, worse than that.
0: Oh, worse than a ghost? Lad, are you sure you hadn't been in the sun too long?
1: No, I haven't been in the sun at all. As a matter of fact, I've been under a tree all morning.
0: Then it couldn't be sunstroke. Well, tell me, lad, what's up?
1: Well, I may as well tell you. Maybe you can help me, although I don't see how.
0: Nor I, lad, unless you tell me.
1: Well, yesterday, Old Al gave me a pack.
2: McKelvey, are you at home?
1: Oh, no, it's him. Don't let him in, McKelvey.
0: What? You mean that Old Owl's after you? For what?
1: Never mind, just don't let him in.
3: I say, McKelvey, will you answer your door?
1: And Philip, too. McKelvey, you've got to hide me.
0: Hide you?
1: Shh, not so loud. Look, I'll explain later. Well, where can I hide?
0: Well, you might try the closet.
1: Behind the curtain in the closet.
3: McKelvey, are you home?
0: Come up, just a minute, gents. Well, Old Owl, Phil, do come in, do come in.
3: Well, we really don't have time to stay, McKelvey. We just stopped by to see if Squinty is anywhere hereabouts.
0: A Squinty? What makes you think that he would be around here?
2: We saw him heading this way and thought he might have dropped by to see you.
0: First, tell me what you'd be wanting with Squinty.
2: Well, you see, yesterday I gave him a package to deliver to Philip for me. Did you say something, McKelvey?
0: Not me. Oh, it must have been my goldfish. They get hungry about this time of day.
3: I say, when's the last time you fed them?
2: No, never mind that. As I was saying, I gave Squinty a package to deliver to Philip for me. And I wanted to talk with him about it.
0: Why, didn't he deliver it?
3: Well, as a matter of fact, he didn't. I say, old chap, if you'd like to feed the goldfish, we'll be glad to wait.
0: No, they'll be okay. I'm sure they'll be all right. Well, so Squinty didn't deliver the package?
2: No, he didn't. And we figure he must have gotten involved in something else and just laid the package down or something. McKelvey, about your goldfish...
0: They're okay, I tell you. But now about the package.
3: Well, we were afraid that Squinty might be worried about it.
0: Well, I should say he should be.
2: Well, he should be. That is, if Philip hadn't come by my house last evening.
0: What happened?
3: Well, when I hadn't received the package, I thought it best that I drop by to check with Old Owl.
0: And?
3: And, on the way over, I happened to pass under the big oak near his home and stumbled over something in the dark.
0: And you mean that it was the...
2: It was the package. I guess Squinty put it down to gather a few acorns and left it there. Lucky that Philip happened to stumble over it.
3: I say, you certainly have a strange breed of goldfish. I don't think I've ever heard one breathe a sigh of relief before.
2: Well, let's go, Philip. Maybe this will teach Squinty to be a little more reliable. If you see him, please ease his mind, won't you, McKelvey?
0: That I will.
2: Oh, and I think I tell my goldfish the next time he hides in the closet, he should take his bushy tail in with him.

So what was it that Old Owl asked Squinty to do? That's right. All he had to do was to deliver a little package to Philip. Now, does this sound like something that you do sometimes? Mother says, go down to the store or go down to the corner and see if you can find a brother or sister, or go around and see if he's over at the Smith's or somewhere, and you say, okay, Mom, I'll be right back. And you go down, and all of a sudden you get about halfway down, and you start playing. You find someone down there, and you start playing with them, and, well, there's nothing wrong with playing. And, of course, Mother wants you to learn to play with your neighbors and with your friends, but this is not what she sent you after. Now, there are some things that Squinty forgot about here. It wasn't just the package. He forgot that he had given Old Owl his word. And what happens when he remembers? Well, do you know the first thing he did? He panicked. Do you know what that word means? That means that you just kind of lose your head and you don't really think. And instead of going right to Old Owl and asking Old Owl what he should do, because he should know, having known Old Owl, he ought to be able to depend on him. Instead of going to Old Owl, what does he do? Well, he starts telling lies. And he hides. Do you remember he hid in McKelvey's closet there? And when he went down to McKelvey, he got somebody else involved. And he got somebody else involved in his lying and cheating and so forth. But he was discovered. And when he was discovered, this is the problem. When you don't really get to the point where you can be dependable. Because all of a sudden you're trying to say, but I was right in doing what I did, even though I did wrong. But you're not right when you do wrong. Maybe you just better listen next week and see how Squinty finally gets out of this.

0: We sure are glad you were with us today. Why don't you plan to be here with us next week for more Fables of Faith? Bye for now.
1: Hello there. I'm a praying mantis. Let's get acquainted.
2: Hi there, praying mantis. Oh my, I'm sure most of our friends have seen you at one time or another, out in the garden, the meadow, or in a science book. You're a big, long, lanky, green or brown insect. And what, 4 or 5 inches long, about that?
1: Well, full grown, I'm 5 inches long, Uncle Bob. Thin as a pencil.
2: You really look like some creature from outer space.
1: I'll admit it, I do. I have long, lanky legs, 2 pair of wings, a head that turns this way and that, a little red tongue that sticks out, and 2 antennae that I use as a direction finder.
2: Oh, I'm glad you stopped in today, praying mantis.
1: Uncle Bob, I bet you can't guess how I got my name.
2: Oh, come on. Everybody knows that, mantis. The way you hold your 2 front legs up in the air is just like a person folding his hands in prayer.
1: Well, that's part of it. That's the praying part. But what I was referring to was the word mantis.
2: Oh, I see you. Well, I'll have to admit I don't know that.
1: The word mantis is a Greek noun. It means false prophet.
2: False prophet? That's what a mantis is? Oh, wait a minute. I see it now. In other words, you're a fake. Just like a person makes believe he's praying by folding his hands. But he's really getting ready to do something just the opposite.
1: Right. The way I hold my legs in a prayer-like way, I'm pretending to be part of the branches of a bush. But really, I'm waiting for an insect to land near me.
2: So that's why they call you the praying mantis.
1: False prophet indeed.
2: What a fake-out. But you were made that way, designed that way. Now, praying mantis, your front legs are your weapons, aren't they?
1: Yes. The best way to describe them, Uncle Bob, is to think of a jackknife. You know how the blade folds up when you close the knife.
2: Right, but not on my finger. Now, you mean your legs are this way?
1: Yeah, that's right. They're just as sharp as a knife, only in a different way.
2: What do you mean?
1: There are little sharp points or spines that close on each other.
2: And the insect somewhere in the middle?
1: Yeah, I snag the insect with these 2 front legs and eat him right on the spot, always live.
2: So you're really quite a good friend of the farmer.
1: Sure am, Uncle Bob. I keep the pests from destroying the farmer's crops.
2: Mantis, I've seen you many times when I've been down to the field picking blackberries. And I'll always see you on a briar or a plant that matches your color perfectly.
1: Right. I naturally want to camouflage, Uncle Bob. And that's easy for me because my creator designed me that way. I don't want those insects or the pesky birds to see me.
2: Speaking of seeing, how good are your eyes?
1: Extremely sharp, up to a few feet. Beyond that, I see just a blur.
2: Now, how do your eyes help you catch your food?
1: Uncle Bob, when I see a hornet land on a briar, my eyes send information back to my brain, just like yours do. My brain then sends an electrical signal to my front legs and tells them to reach out and snag the critter.
2: Interesting. Mantis, a scientist told me that you don't even have to watch your legs as you do this.
1: Well, he's right. The brain sends the signal to my front legs, and like a computer, one of them just shoots out and gets the hornet. I can be looking straight ahead, not even at the insect. One leg can shoot out just like that to the side and catch my dinner.
2: Fantastic. What a design. And where we have a design, there's always a designer. Now, Mantis, can you fly? You have 4 wings.
1: Oh, yeah, sure, I can fly, Uncle Bob. I'm not very good at it. I'm kind of slow and rather inefficient, but I can make it from one bush to another with no trouble. You have to remember, my main goal in life is not to fly around. It's to wait on the bush for the insect.
2: Yes, and act like you're praying, false prophet.
1: Now, don't you tell that too many times, Uncle Bob. The other insects will think I'm a hypocrite.
2: Yeah, okay. Now, praying mantis, we know that there's a dependable scientific law found in the Bible that says things reproduce after their own kind. Tell me about the family.
1: Well, every fall, Mrs. Mantis lays between 500 and 1,000 eggs. It's very interesting how she does this.
2: Now, does she lay them all in one cluster?
1: No, there are about 100 eggs in each cluster. Mrs. Mantis will lay as many as 10 clusters of eggs before she retires for the winter.
2: A cluster? Well, you better tell me about this. How does she do this?
1: Well, first, Mrs. Mantis finds a good spot up on a limb or something. Oh, just a second. I think she wants to tell you.
3: Oh, thank you, Papa. Sure. While I lay the eggs up on a branch, my body gives off a liquid that I stir into a froth. By the way, my tail section moves. The eggs become trapped in this froth while it is still soft. But then the air quickly hardens it, and the eggs are protected from birds and animals.
2: And so these eggs hatch, what, a few weeks later in the fall?
3: No, the eggs stay alive all winter long. They hatch next spring, Uncle Bob.
2: Oh, I didn't know that. They go through the cold winter. Mr. Mantis, Tell me about the little babies when they hatch.
1: Well, they're about a quarter of an inch long when they hatch, Uncle Bob, but oh, do they grow fast. They have to change their skin 12 times before becoming adult mantises.
2: How about that? A dozen changes. That's called molting. Now, Mr. Mantis, I understand the little baby mantises have a very unusual way of hanging on the egg case so they don't blow away.
1: Well, a silk thread that the Creator gives to them.
2: Can you explain yourself?
1: Just after they're hatched, a thread of liquid silk comes out of their tail section and it attaches to the egg capsule. You know, that frothy thing that has hardened on the branch?
2: Mm-hmm, mm-hmm. All right, they're tied down then.
1: But... yes, they are. But after they shed their first skin, after they molt once, they no longer can make liquid silk. They're big enough now to hold on the branch, and they're on their own.
2: Mr. Mantis, someone was looking out for you, and it wasn't evolution.
1: Say, isn't it interesting, Uncle Bob? The fact that the little baby mantises never see their parents, the parents never get a chance to tell them how to catch food.
2: It sure is interesting.
1: This is the way the great Creator has designed the praying mantis. In the beginning, when he made the first pair, he put special information in their body, in their genes. So when they have baby mantises, they pass this information on to them.
2: And that's because things reproduce after their own kind.
1: That's right, Uncle Bob, that's right. Well, it's been great chatting. Well, hold it, just a second.
2: What?
1: Here comes a potato bug. Watch this.
2: Okay.
1: I don't even have to look at him.
2: Right.
1: Oh, gotcha.
0: Consider Jesus Christ, the creator of the praying mantis.
4: Ready?
5: Yeah!
4: We want meat! We want meat! We want meat!
0: These are not hungry people begging for food.
4: We want
0: They have
4: meat.
0: Plenty.
4: We
0: they just want something
4: meat.
0: Different to eat.
4: We want meat!
0: Do you ever ask God for things that you don't need? Better be careful. If you beg him too hard, he's liable to give it to you. And then you might find yourself in trouble. That's exactly what happened in today's True Bible Adventure. The Hebrew people are making their way to their promised land as today's adventure unravels.
6: I'm sick and tired of cooking nothing but manna.
7: And woman, I'm sick and tired of eating nothing but manna.
6: Remember the fish that we used to eat free while we were in Egypt?
7: I do. How could anybody forget that? It was so good. I miss that meat.
6: So do your children, old man. And I do too. Why don't you do something about it? Get together with some men this afternoon.
5: Ready?
4: Yeah!
5: We want meat! We want meat! We want meat! We want meat!
8: Wait a minute!
5: We want meat!
8: People!
5: We want meat!
8: All right. I'll talk to the Lord Jehovah about it.
7: That's good, Moses. That's better. The people are getting very uptight about it.
0: God had given his people plenty of nutritious manna for their journey, exactly what their bodies needed. But a group that the Bible calls a greedy bunch stirred up the people and reminded them of the fish that they ate while in Egypt. Moses, visibly upset, talks to the Lord about the matter now.
9: I'm sick and tired of these people. Is it my job to take care of them like a nursing mother takes care of her baby? Where am I to get this meat for them?
10: I've heard their complaints, Moses. I know well what's going on. I'll give them meat. Not just enough to last for one day, but enough for a whole month. They'll have so much meat that they'll be sick of it.
7: Lord, how shall we get the meat? Should we slaughter the flocks and herds? Or should we catch all of the fish in the sea to feed these people for a month?
10: Is my power limited, Moses? You'll see whether my word comes true or not.
7: Yes, Lord. Yes.
0: The Bible tells us that God caused a great wind to come out of the sea. And it brought quail from the sea and let them fall dead beside the camp of the Israelites.
11: What's going on, Jacob?
12: Yes, I did.
11: Come on out of your tent, quick.
12: Look,
11: look on the ground.
12: Birds all over the ground.
13: Oh, my. What are they anyway?
7: They look like quail to me.
14: Come out of your tent slowly. There are quail all over the ground.
7: Did he say there are quail on the ground? Come on,
13: yes. I can't get out of my tent.
6: I measured them 3 feet deep here.
7: Yes, indeed, young man. 2 cubits exactly. I've never seen so many dead birds in all of my life. What are we ever going to do with all of these quail?
12: Why don't we eat them?
9: Why, of course.
13: Absolutely.
9: We begged God for meat, didn't we?
13: We certainly did.
9: Well, we got what we asked for. And maybe more than we asked for, brothers.
15: Yeah, we've got what we cried for. Let's pick them up, folks.
16: Come on, Rachel. I've got 10 baskets. Let's go.
17: Coming, Anna. We'll take these birds and clean them and lay them in the hot sun to dry.
18: Fantastic idea. Dried meat is good.
17: Yeah.
19: Numbers 11:32 in the Bible says the fewest quail that anybody picked up was 100 bushels, or 10 homers. But what does a person do with 100 bushels of dried quail meat?
9: You eat and eat and eat until you're stuffed, and then you can't wait until tomorrow to do it all over again.
13: You know, this reminds me of Egypt.
9: If ever there was a picture of Egypt, this is it.
13: Yes.
9: We got it made.
20: Oh, we do.
9: We do.
20: Oh,
21: what's the matter?
22: What's the matter?
23: Oh,
22: it's
23: in my head.
19: Numbers 11:33 tells us while the meat was still between their teeth, before it was chewed, the anger of the Lord was kindled against the greedy people, and the Lord struck the people with a severe plague, and many died.
15: Come on, give me a hand. Let's bury these people.
7: All right, I'm coming. Let's go, fellas. That'll teach us to grumble about the kind of food God chooses to give us.
9: I'm very content to go back to manna any day.
19: Numbers 11:34 says, so the name of the place was called Kibroth Hattaavah, because there the Jews buried the people who had been greedy. Tell me, do you ever ask God for things that you don't need? Better be careful. If you beg him too hard, he's liable to give it to you. And then you might find yourself in trouble.

0: I'm Bryce Johnson with this Unpacking It Sports and Faith Minute. As sports fans, when we get bored with our favorite sports team or we're tired of losing, we can become apathetic toward them. Instead of engaging with passion, we can just go through the motions as we watch a game with no excitement. The truth is, sometimes in other areas of life, we also get bored or caught up in busyness, leading to a lack of real joy and excitement. But as followers of Jesus, we have to fight apathy and not just go through the motions. We must continue to remind ourselves of all that God has done for us. When we feel disengaged, we must also understand what it means to be connected to the source of our joy and passion. Jesus says, "I am the vine, you are the branches. If you remain in me and I in you, you will bear much fruit. Apart from me, you can do nothing." Today, let's not be apathetic, but rather experience the fullness of our life in Christ. I'm Bryce Johnson, and you can unpack that. For more, go to unpackingit.com.
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0: Bill, warrior of the woodland, struggling against extreme odds, traveling dangerous trails, fighting the many enemies of nature. This is the job of the guardian of the forest, Ranger Bill. Pouring rain, freezing cold, blistering heat, snow, floods, bears, rattlesnakes, mountain lions. Yes, all this in exchange for the satisfaction and pride of a job well done.
1: One of the summer jobs assigned the rangers is that of water safety patrol on Beaver Lake. Beaver Lake is one of the lakes that resulted from the big Tri-Mountain Power Dam. This lake is the favorite summer resort area for the citizens of Knotty Pine, Junction City, Canyon City, and even some of the folks from Central City come up to Beaver Lake. It's a breathtaking beauty spot. The water is as clear as crystal, and there are mountain ranges all around the lake. Then there's something else breathtaking about Beaver Lake, which we'll find out in our story today, Water Hot Rods.
2: Empire Young Villains, you're coming in pretty close to the swimmers, Byron.
3: Oh, you said it, Ben. There isn't much I can do about it. I'm just a lifeguard here, and all I have is a rowboat.
2: Well, why don't you call the Water Safety Patrol? Let the rangers handle it.
3: What good will that do? All the boats look the same, and before Bill and his boys can catch up with them, well, they've beached and aren't behaving themselves.
2: You mean you ain't gonna call the rangers?
3: What for? Call them on the average of once a day about those water hot rods. And what good does it do? None.
2: Well, maybe old Ben better go over and talk to the boys. It's time something was done about this before somebody gets killed.

0: Come in, Gus.
1: Yeah, you like it, Mo?
0: It's cool, man. Cool. Man, how many horses is it?
1: 75.
0: Man, who staked you with a roll?
1: My pop. I talked him into it.
0: When you gonna skim it?
1: I think I'll take it out tonight in the moonlight.
0: Yeah, man. And the water safety patrol won't be around to pester us. This is crazy, man. Crazy.
1: Yeah, it goes like crazy, too, man. Wait till night and you'll see some real water scooting. We'll show them how to hot rod this tub.

0: Ben. Your old Model A sounds good as new.
1: Yep, she sure does. When they made this car, they built them to last. Ain't much for speed, but she sure is dependable. Summer and winter makes no never mind of this old girl. Talking about speed, young fella, that's what old Ben come over here to chin about.
0: Oh, what's on your mind?
1: Them there crazy kids racing around the lake in them suicide boats.
0: Yeah, I know all about them.
1: Well, why don't you do something then? Don't tell me the boss ranger is stomping up a tree like a scared cougar.
0: Scared? No. Up a tree, maybe, Ben. You see, there are a few legal angles to this.
1: Well, then I say the law ain't no good that permits them hooligans from near killing swimmers and folks enjoying themselves in rowboats and the like. Well, the law to be changed.
0: You have a point there. I've worked on this problem for a long time, Ben, and I think I've come up with an answer that might stop this. At least I hope so.
1: Well, it better. Or am I going to form a citizens' committee and run them young rascals off the lake? And I don't mean many.

0: Yes? How's it doing?
1: She sounds fine. Of course, I put it away carefully, according to directions last fall.
0: I know you did. Well, I'm afraid we're going to have a problem on the lake this year with these outboard racers.
1: Oh? Some of the boys acting up again?
0: Yeah. Some of the citizens are getting hot under their neckbands about it, too, and I can't blame them at all. I know you always observe the laws and show the proper courtesy to swimmers and rowboats, but that's more than I can say about a few of the other teenagers on the lake. Old Ben was over to see me a while ago about this. He threatens action if we don't do something about it.
1: He will, too. Old Ben carries a lot of weight out here. What do you want me to tell the guys?
0: Tell them I'm going to make it real tough on them if they don't stop harassing swimmers and boats. I might even close the lake to water hot rods for the rest of the summer.
1: Wow. Even for the careful racing boaters?
0: No exceptions.

0: race in the daytime, and who can catch us?
1: Nobody, man. What? Nobody.
0: There's clouds coming in to cover the moon. I'm cutting down, and we'll head for shore, rack this job, and take it home so I can paint it.
1: We got time for one small round before the cloud gets the moon.
0: Okay.

0: foolish men out there wake you too, Bill.
1: Yeah, I've been watching them for quite a while, Graywolf.
0: Why race at night in full moon?
1: Well, I'd say that lad's got a new motor, probably a new boat. He's testing it out.
0: Yeah, we have riding lights on.
1: Mm-hmm.
0: Nobody on the lake. Not much we can do about it.
1: That's right. You better not try that jet-propelled racer on the lake during daylight hours, though, or you'll be in trouble.
0: I'm not right. So will anybody else in boat who get in way.

0: were up almost before the chickens this morning. How come?
1: Don't you like to see the beautiful lake in the quiet of the early morning hours?
0: Are you feeling all right?
1: Sure, Henry. Why, do I look sick?
0: No, but you talk like it. Why, even the fishermen aren't out on the lake yet. In fact, there's only a couple of them stirring around their boats on the dock.
1: Huh? I thought you couldn't see this early in the morning, Henry.
0: You mean this late at night? Well, I guess it isn't that late. Those are some of the speedboat guys at the launching ramp.
1: Well, that's fine. I want to have a few words with those fellows. We're going to give them something to think about.
0: Oh, is that why you're carrying that sign?
1: Right. I had this sign made up a week ago. I had been waiting for the right psychological moment to nail it up on the launching ramp, and I think this is it.

0: What? You mean we've got to paint identification numbers on our boats?
1: You can read, can't you guess?
2: You mean you don't know why?
3: Yeah, we know why.
1: Don't forget to read the whole sign, fellas. Especially the part about the size of the letters and the color. Henry will register your boats in the log after you put your numbers on. He'll assign them so there's no duplication. The penalty for disguising the numbers or changing them after you're registered is a year in jail and a $1,000 fine.
0: Man, you really want to burn a guy if he makes a mistake, don't you?
1: Changing registry numbers wouldn't be a mistake, my young friend. It'd be done intentionally to throw the blame on someone else.
3: And I suppose we can't scoot our boats until we get the numbers on them.
1: You suppose right, young fellow. You better get a can of paint and a brush. And to make it easier for you, I brought along numerical and alphabetical

0: Ben?
1: Howdy, Bill. Say, what's your operating here? Sign painting school?
0: They're pretty busy, aren't they?
1: Just like ambitious beavers. This little stunt of yours ought to make them behave like young gentlemen, eh?
2: Well, I'll say it should.
0: Hello, Byron.
1: Howdy, young fella.
2: Hi.
1: You wondering what's going on here, too?
2: I sure am. But now that I'm here, I can see what Bill's up to. Boy, this should stop the water hot rod from scaring people half to death.
0: I hope so. Those registry numerals and letters can be seen easily far from shore with the naked eye. And they can be seen anywhere on the lake with field glasses.
2: And they better not come close to the swimming areas or they'll be in hot water. All I have to do is sit there with a pencil and pad of paper.
0: That'll do it. Then we'll pick them up when they come into the loading ramp. I've checked the legal angles on this, and it's okay. In fact, that's why it took so long to put this into effect.
2: Well, what do you mean?
0: I had the Ranger's attorney in Washington give me an opinion. You know, officers of the law have to be careful that they're not infringing on the rights of privacy and the right of every American citizen under the Constitution.
1: Hey, you know, that's something I never thought about. A peace officer breaking the law. But I guess it's possible.
2: Well, all the boats are registered in the book. As soon as that quick drying paint dries, they can launch their boats.
0: Good, Henry. Now, there's one other thing that bothers me.
2: What?
0: I don't see that new high-speed super scooter that was on the lake last night. I wonder who owns that. And when they'll try a daylight run.

0: Give it another shot of paint over here, Mo. Hey, be careful it doesn't run there.
1: Okay, boss.
2: Man, is it hot with that respirator on.
3: Man and how. Glad to get it off. Say, that bolt looks pretty sharp.
2: Looks cool, all right. Couple of hours, we can rub it down with wax and she'll be ready to go.
3: Don't forget the registry numbers. Bill Jefferson means what he says.
2: Yeah, I've been thinking about that. That guy gives me a pain. I got an idea how to beat this registry number strain, though.
3: Yeah? How?
2: I'll show you after I get it rigged up. Come on, let's stencil on the regular number.
3: But I thought you said you had a way to beat it.
2: I have, but we still have to put the right number on. Let's go.
4: Come on, Henry, spill it. All the guys are here. Hey, climb up, you guys. Hold it down. Huh? No, no, no.
5: I called you guys together to lay you out, but good.
2: You ain't bawling me out, mister. Get that straight.
5: You'd better listen to what I have to say. The lake might be closed to racing boats for the rest of the summer. There's no guarantee that it'll be allowed next year.
4: Yeah, I don't like to say
2: that. These tough rangers, they murder me.
4: Hey, don't you ever keep your yap shut, Gus?
3: Yeah, button it up for a while. This is important to all of us.
4: Yeah.
5: Now, there's a couple of wise guys in this crowd that make it bad for the rest of us. Bill asked me to pass the word that he'll make it plenty rough on us if this reckless harassing of swimmers and boats doesn't stop right now.
4: Yeah, well, I guess we better be careful. Yeah. Bill can be tough when he has to. Well, I'd sure like to know who the guys are that are making it hot for the rest of us.
3: Henry, I suppose you'll get special privileges if the rest of us are kicked off the lake.
5: I will not.

0: Now she's all set. We can take off for the Lincoln race.
1: Do you think we ought to?
0: Nah, come on. Don't tell me you're turning chicken, Mo.
1: No, but Bill Jefferson's nobody to fool around with.
0: I've got everything figured out. He'll never catch us.
1: Oh, no? Look at the size of that registry number. A blind man could see it.
0: I got that little problem solved, man. Look at this.
2: Switch of numbers?
0: Yeah, cool, ain't it?
2: Yeah, man, but how do you fasten them on?
0: Oh, with these little hooks here. You can hardly see them. Like this.
2: Man, they won't be able to tell who we are.
0: Oh, yes, they will.
2: What do you mean?
0: Now, one set of switch numbers tells them we're Nick, and the other set is Henry Scott's number.

0: look at that crazy fool, Byron. He'll kill himself.
1: I don't think so. Must be a new boat. Look at it go.
0: Yeah, I'm looking. But he's got that hot rod wide open.
1: He sure has. As long as he stays out there, we can't complain.
0: Yep, I reckon we can't.
1: Hey, he's swinging in here to the pier. That cheap punk, he could have killed somebody.
0: Well, you said it. He almost hit the end of the pier. Good thing Sophia was swimming there.
1: Yeah, he missed a couple of them by only about 5 feet.
0: Did you get his registry number?
1: What do you think I wrote on this piece of paper?
0: Well, let's go get Bill Jefferson.

0: Hey, fellas, here comes the boss ranger.
1: Yeah, and his buddy.
2: Nick, you're under arrest.
3: Under arrest? What for?
2: Don't play innocent with me, wise guy. Come on, let's go.
3: Well, sure, okay. But I still don't know why you're taking me in. But if you say so, let's go. I'm not fighting the law.
4: You use head, young man. You're in enough trouble now.

0: All right, Mr. Hot Rodder, let's hear about it.
1: Hear about what?
0: Do you see this slip of paper, wise guy?
1: Oh, sure.
0: It has your registry number on it. It was read off your boat by the chief lifeguard at the swimming beach today. When you hot-rodded your speedboat into within 5 feet of the swimming pier and raced out again. Now, don't tell me you don't know why we arrested you.
1: I...
2: You better tell the truth. We not have much use for liar around here.
1: I don't know what to say, except that I didn't do it. And I can prove it. My boat was on the conditioning rack until almost the time you picked me up.
0: Is that so?
1: Yes, sir. That's the honest truth.
2: What do you think about that, Bill?
0: I don't know. Nick, you're a pretty clean-cut lad, and I'm going to let you go. But I'm also going to check out your story.
1: Well, thank you very much. Well, I like to race my boat, sure, but I wouldn't deliberately try to kill people or break the law. Why not? I don't want the lake closed to racing.
0: All right, Nick. You can leave.
1: Yes, sir. Oh, just one question, please.
0: Shoot.
1: How'd my registry number get on another boat?
0: Nick, I wish I knew. But you can be sure of one thing.
1: Yes, sir.
0: I'll find out who's...

0: supposed to have life jackets on. Watch this. How's that, man? I didn't even hit him.
1: Cool, man. Well, you tipped them both over.
0: Ah, so what? I'll blame Henry Scott for this one.

sailboats capsized.

0: fellas will be all right. You took aboard some water, but otherwise, you're okay.
1: I'd sure like to get my hands on the punk that dumped us. Bad enough getting half drowned, but I lost about $100 worth of fishing gear.
2: Yeah, me too.
0: Well, we'll go right out and try to recover your gear. Henry's an expert diver.
1: Well, that'll be greatly appreciated, but what about that crazy speedboat?
0: Well, we'll get him too, sooner or later.
3: It better be sooner, young feller. He's getting crazier by the day.
0: Yeah, I know it. I just hope he doesn't kill somebody before we get him.

0: Yes, Ben. Anybody get the number of that boat?
1: Yep.
2: Boy, that's good. Who got it?
1: I did, with my telescope. You know, I got a funny feeling about that boat.
0: Let me have the number. We'll pick up the scoundrel.
1: Sure. You won't have to go far to pinch him.
0: Huh? What do you mean by that, you old grizzly?
1: Just this, walrus face.
3: What time to pay each other compliment? What number is it?
0: Take a look.
3: Now, Henry's number.
2: What? Let me see. Why, of all the low...
0: Control yourself, pal. Grey Wolf, Stumpy, close up the lake to speed boat race.
2: Oh, can't we wait a little longer? Maybe we'll find him.
0: You heard the order, men.
4: Yes, sir, Bill, right away.
5: Get boats out of water plenty quick and no back talk.
6: Yes, sir.
5: We catch boat in water any time we arrest owner and anybody with him. Lake is closed.
7: Okay, okay, we heard you. Come on, Will.
8: Yeah, we better do it all right.
5: We have 24-hour watch on lake. Don't try a race at night.

0: Yes, sir, Ranger.
1: Well, get it out of the lake. Didn't you hear the lake is closed to speedboats?
0: No, sir, I didn't. I just came up here yesterday from Canyon City.
2: How about motorboats, Ranger?
1: We ain't

0: Did you get your boat out of the water, pal?
1: Sure, first thing. Boy, I'd like to get the guy that's responsible for this. There'll probably be ice on the lake before we find out who it is.
0: I don't think so.
2: You got your thinking cap on there, Bill?
0: Yes, Ben. Remember when you and Stumpy were calling each other sweet names?
2: Yeah, sure do.
0: Yep, Ben was about to say something about that boat. Yes, that's what I'm referring to. What were you going to say, Ben?
2: Let me think a spell.
0: Old brain cells don't turn over so fast nowadays, eh?
2: Pass up, you old walrus. Let me think. I got it.
0: It took you long enough.
2: Well, that boat, I'm sure it's the same one that...

0: Ran into the swimming beach the other day.
1: Are you sure, Ben?
0: Sure, I'm sure. I don't make these things up, you know.
2: Oh, how can you tell one of them there hot rod scooters from another except my number? They're as much alike as peas in a pod.
0: I know that, but I'm sure it's the same boat.
1: Gentlemen, we're going to set a trap.
3: Huh? What do you mean?
2: What's that?
1: Grey Wolf, I want you to hold a forest fire drill. Only we don't tell a soul it's a drill until the men get out in the forest.
4: Ah, I catch on.
1: Now sound the regular fire alarm and make like it's the real thing. Let it be known that all rangers have been taken off the lake to fight the fire. Ben, you can gossip that around to the right people so it'll spread to the right ears.
0: Sure will. I know some folks hereabouts that can spread news faster than a telegraph.
1: Stumpy, Ben, Henry, and I will meet here tonight after it gets dark.
3: Do you think the hot rodder we want will try to race his boat on the lake tonight?
1: Yep. He can't take the chance on tomorrow night because the forest fire might be out by then. Now, we've got to be very careful that no one sees us after the fire crews leave. Grey Wolf, take them way out in the wilderness so it'll eat up some time.
4: Right, Bill.
1: Henry, you and I are going to borrow an outboard motor.
3: Huh? Where?
1: From Johnny Potosik.
3: No joking. Why, he's the holder of 3 speedboat racing titles.
1: Right. He won the titles because he's got the fastest boat and the most powerful motor. I think all we need is the motor.

0: and Stumpy should be hiding near the launching platform by now.
1: Yeah. Boy, it's hot with these life jackets on.
2: Whew, you ain't joking, Henry. But I guess we need them.
0: Yeah, in case of a smash-up. We don't know what the other guy is going to do once he sees us. Anybody question you, pal, when you put your boat on the trailer and pulled out?
1: No. I told him I was taking it home.
0: Mm-hmm.
1: There isn't any room to work there now, anyhow.
0: Right.
2: Well, listen.
0: Ben, look through these night glasses and see if that's the same boat.
2: Yeah, I sure will. That's it, all right.
0: Let's get them.

0: what, man? Hell, I'll be out here when the Ranger's gone.
1: I don't like it. They're heading right for us and catching up.
0: What? Well, they won't catch this job.
1: Hey, a spotlight. It's Rangers.
0: It can't be.
1: Look for yourself. They're almost up with us.
0: How can they catch us? We got the fastest boat on the lake.
1: Shut down, man. Shut down. They want us to stop.
0: Yeah, I got a few tricks to show them.
1: No, man, no. It's no use. They're catching right up to us. They really got a hot ride.
0: Okay. What are they doing here? They're supposed to be fighting a forest fire. What a bunch of squirrels.

0: Quiet down, you guys!
1: Fellas, I'm pleased to tell you that the lake is open to racing again.
2: Oh, that's good news.
3: Yeah. That's great.
2: Oh, yes, sir.
3: Out of that.
2: And we won't let any more wise guys tie us up again, Bill.
1: I'm sure you fellas will see to that.
2: Yeah. Hey, what happened to Gus and Moe?
1: Well, they were convicted by the court, but given a suspended sentence. Now they've been banned from the lake for 5 years. Perhaps by that time, they will have grown up.
4: I'm Steve O'Dell with Mission Network News. Poverty and long-delayed elections create challenges in South Sudan, the world's newest country. Its first-ever national elections are set for December, and Droaz and Lily serve with the Children's Ministry of House of Hope in South Sudan. They say it's a critical time for the country's future. God continues to provide for the vulnerable kids their team serves with the love and message of Christ. 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Then, the gospel transforms whole communities, not just individuals. David Holston of Mission Aviation Fellowship shares one example. Their pilot flying over Indonesia said he could tell which villages had embraced the gospel from the air. Homes were clustered around a church. This shows a deeper reality. When the gospel transforms lives, communities often follow. It also highlights the need for courage and wisdom for gospel workers. Pray for MAF pilots reaching isolated places with aid, Bible materials, and the good news. Mission Network News, a service of One Way Ministries. I'm Steve O'Dell.
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8: The Adventures of Sailor Sam. 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Yes, boys and girls, Sailor Sam's big schooner, the Porpoise, plunges swiftly through the waves, eager to serve her master. Where is she going? I wish I could tell you, but we'll have to find out from Sailor Sam, an adventurous young man whose hunt for scientific truth takes him anywhere. Yes, anywhere. And with him go his two young cousins, Buddy and Nancy. Aye, aye, mate. It's full speed ahead now for seafaring thrills with Sailor Sam!
9: Since Sam, Ole, Buddy, and Nancy have arrived in the exciting country of Israel, strange things have been happening. First, Sam's friend was unable to meet them at the airport because of an emergency, and Sam was to contact his friend as quickly as possible at a collective farm outside the holy city of Jerusalem. But before he could do this, Nancy's purse was snatched from her hand as she was sightseeing. On returning to the hotel to call the police, the group is stunned to find their hotel room has been ransacked and their passports stolen.
10: Boy, what are we going to do without our passports, Sam? We can't go anywhere without them.
11: It sure is a pretty kettle of fish.
12: Here, Nancy. Now, you sit down. You don't have to help us clean up this mess.
10: I don't know why I'm crying. I feel so scared.
12: Well, now, part of it is that you're tired, honey. And it is upsetting to have someone steal your purse.
11: And the shock of this room doesn't help either.
10: I just can't understand why anyone would steal a girl's purse. I could understand taking a grown-ups, I guess, but a girl wouldn't carry much money.
11: I guess if you're out to grab purses, you grab the first one you see.
12: I don't think so. And there's one thing that makes me think our culprit wanted Nancy's purse.
10: What?
12: Well, we're tourists here, aren't we?
11: Yeah, sure.
12: Well, then why would the thief go to the trouble of keeping his face hidden in a coat collar? You said, Buddy, that he had his coat up all around his face.
10: Yeah.
12: Well, in this heat, Doesn't make any sense. Now, maybe a bank robber needs to wear a mask or a disguise, but an ordinary purse snatcher doesn't do this.
10: Well, I don't understand a single thing you're saying.
12: Well, in a way, neither do I, but somehow I think it fits together with why our room was ransacked.
10: Well, even though I got my purse stolen, I'm the only one left with a passport.
12: What do you mean?
10: Well, I know you told me to keep my passport with all the others, Sam, in your zippered case. But I wanted to carry my own. It wasn't with the others when the official checked them when we came.
12: Well, it's a wonder he didn't notice your passport wasn't with the others. Or maybe he did.
10: I was going to put it back and not tell you. I know that was wrong. Now I can't.
3: Well, where did you put it?
10: In my jacket pocket. I didn't want to put it in my purse in case Buddy saw it if I bought something.
12: You and I will have to talk about this, but later, Nancy. I think you've had enough for one day.
11: Are you going to call the police about the purse and the passports?
12: Well, the passports do concern me, Ole. We were supposed to go to Jerusalem to meet Ben Loez at the collective farm there. But it's not good to leave Tel Aviv without our passports. I think I'll go to the American consulate here and see how serious it is.
13: Mr. Davidson, we'll see you now, Mr. Stone.
12: Thank you.
14: Stone, come right in.
12: Thank you very much.
14: Shut the door. Let's see now. You're from Chicago, Illinois, and you've lost some passports.
12: They were stolen. Mine and one belonging to my friend, Ole Olson, and my young cousin, Buddy Stone.
14: You're certain they were stolen?
12: Oh, yes. Our hotel room was turned upside down for them.
14: Mm-hmm. Let's see here. You're at the Hotel Yarden.
12: Yes, that's right.
14: That's a good place. You know, Mr. Stone, we have a lot of tourists in Israel every year. But seldom does one lose their passport and have it stolen. Why would someone want to steal your passport?
12: I don't know. But what do we do now? I'm eager to get to Jerusalem. Is this going to hold us up long?
14: A few days, not more than a week.
12: A week?
14: It rarely takes that long. We're having a lot of military visitors right now. Sometimes it takes longer to get verification when there is a large number.
12: I'd appreciate any way in which you could speed this up.
14: Yeah, sure, I know. You'll have to fill out this form.
12: I'd be very glad to.
14: And of course, you've been to the police?
12: No, but I'm going.
14: Of course, the police will have to be brought in. It's a very serious matter to steal a passport.
12: Well, it'd be very fine if the police could discover the thief and return our passports. Then all this duplication wouldn't be necessary.
14: I don't count on it. It's almost impossible to recover a stolen passport. They get sold, altered. Who knows what's done to them? Yeah, I wouldn't count on seeing that passport again.
3: Nancy, I've been looking all over for you. What are you doing down here in the hotel lobby?
10: Nothing. Well, I got tired sitting around our room.
3: I was talking my head off to you when I was in the bathtub. You weren't even there. First, I thought you were hiding. Well, then I got worried.
10: I thought Sam would be back from the consulate by now.
3: He had to go to the police station, too.
10: Oh.
3: Ole's still asleep.
10: Ole can sleep anytime.
3: I wonder how long it'll take for us to get new passports.
10: I don't know. Well, it looks like we're stuck here until we do. Some holiday.
3: I thought Ole was talking to you the other day about always seeing the gloomy side of everything. I'm getting kind of tired of listening to you, too.
10: Oh, you are? Well, if that's the way you feel about it, Buddy.
3: No, Nancy, don't go back upstairs. I don't mean to bore you out or anything. I thought maybe you could help me.
10: Help you?
3: Yeah. I get awfully mad at you inside when you keep on crabbing about everything. You used to be such a good sport. I don't want to be mad at you. I know that isn't Christian.
10: You make me feel awful, Buddy. You mean you've been mad at me and you haven't even yelled about it?
3: Well, I guess the Lord's helped me not to say anything to you. But it still bothers me, Nancy. And I'm sorry.
15: Oh, Buddy, I'm the one who should be sorry. I haven't been much fun.
3: You know what Sam says. It's never too late to change. Never too late to start again with the Lord.
15: Do you think we should pray?
3: Yeah.
15: Lord, I've been making everyone unhappy about the way I've been complaining about everything. And I'm not happy myself. Please forgive me. Help me to be thankful for all of my life, not just the times when I'm having a good time. Forgive me for making Buddy mad at me. Help Sam at the consulate and the police department. For Jesus' sake, amen.
3: Amen.
12: Amen.
3: Oh, Sam!
12: I hope you didn't mind me joining your prayer. I saw you two putting your heads together when I came into the lobby, and I can't think of a better reason.
15: Sam, I've been really bad about...
12: Oh, Nancy, no more of that. I know you're just bursting with cheerful things to say. Where's Ole?
3: Sleeping.
12: Well, let's go wake him. We're going sightseeing.

0: there, Sam. This is really neat.
1: Well, it sure is.
2: Well, we have to wait for our passports, and we might as well enjoy it.
3: Yeah, where are we going, Sam?
2: Haifa. And we're almost there.
0: Oh, it sure was a great idea, sightseeing.
2: The police in Tel Aviv are doing all they can to find the thief, and the consulate is putting through our applications for new passports. So there's no need to sit around and do nothing.
3: Yeah, all right.
0: Boy, I can hardly believe the things you told us about Tel Aviv, Sam. In fact, I can hardly realize that we're seeing all these Bible places.
2: Tel Aviv was once the seaport where Jonah started his journey to Nineveh. And now, only 60 miles away, another exciting Bible place.
1: We can't be there already, Sam.
0: How come you're stopping? Can we get out? Are we going to walk up?
2: Well, if Foley or anybody else doesn't mind, I think we'd get a lot of scenery that we'd miss otherwise. Why don't we walk a bit?
0: Okay,
3: I'll walk with you.
0: Oh, what a view!
2: It's a lot like the view in San Francisco, doesn't it?
0: Hey, yeah. The city kind of comes up the mountain.
1: We got some pictures of this place in our social science book, buddy.
0: Nah.
1: Yes, we have. All on the side of the mountain.
0: Oh, I know what you're thinking of. Naples.
1: Oh, yeah.
2: Well, now we're coming close to the business district. All right, Nancy. Let's see how good your memory is. What is the name of this mountain?
0: Mount Carmel.
2: Right.
0: And the port we can see below is Haifa, right?
2: Right. Holy, you're not saying anything.
3: I'm saving my breath for walking. All this sleeping in hotel beds is making me soft, you know. I need a good hammock on board ship. That's what I need.
2: I suspect that all the ships in the harbor make you homesick for the porpoise.
3: Ah, they sure do. And look at all the flags flying down there. Must be shipping from all over the world.
2: Now, people, before we go any farther, let's stop a minute.
0: What for?
2: Look around.
1: We're looking.
2: This is a pretty special place. Can you think why?
1: Well, for one thing, you said it was from this mountain that Elijah's servant saw the little rain cloud coming to end the drought.
2: Even more than that. Think again.
3: Elijah and the prophets of Baal?
2: Right. From somewhere near here, he called down fire from heaven to burn up his offering to the Lord and to prove that the god Baal had no power.
0: What if he stood right here, right where I'm standing?
1: Oh, it makes me feel like praying.
3: Why not?
2: I know what you mean, Nancy. Why don't you pray?
1: I don't want to out loud.
0: I will. Lord, maybe you were even here. Look down from this mountain like we are now. Thank you for letting us see all these places. For letting us stand on Mount Carmel and think about Jonah and Elijah. Help us not to see just the restaurants and buildings and stores, but to think about what used to happen here. Amen.
3: Amen. Amen. Hey, look at those homes down there on the top of the mountains.
2: Ah, they're beautiful, aren't they, Ole?
1: Who lives in them?
2: Oh, rich people.
0: They probably own all those factories down by the harbor. I never knew the Holy Land had factories.
2: No, I don't think so, but maybe they do work there. Look, everybody stop.
3: What?
2: Stop. Look at the view. Don't look behind.
1: Sam?
0: Never mind, Nancy. Just do what Sam says.
3: What is it?
2: I don't know. I think someone is following us.
0: Is he coming?
2: Let's start walking again.
1: Can I look now?
2: No. He is following us. When we stopped, he ducked into that doorway. And now he's following us again.
0: What are we going to do?
2: I don't know. But I know one thing. We're going to get a good look at him and see if we can find out what's going on.
4: Next time, Sam begins to put some of the pieces of the puzzle together and discovers an even bigger mystery. 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

0: Join us now as Mama Jordan takes us to Storyland, the land of make-believe.
1: Greetings to you. Welcome to Storyland, the land of make-believe. It is so good that you could join me today. It's a beautiful day in our little corner of the world. Not all stories are make-believe. The story that you are going to hear today really happened to a brave boy. Many times people really have a hard time believing some stories that are real. But just because people don't believe doesn't mean the story isn't real or that the person did not really exist. The stories in the Bible were so important, the Israelites did not want the stories to be forgotten. Also, God wanted them to be remembered. So they wrote the happenings down on parchment and would put them in large pottery jars to keep them safe. They are still finding places of parchment in caves today. These stories were printed in the Bible so people all over the world could read these wonderful stories and how God worked in their lives. So they wrote the happenings down on parchment and would put these in large pottery jars to keep them safe. They are still finding pieces of parchment in caves today. These stories were printed in the Bible so people all over the world could read these wonderful stories and how God worked in their lives. The Bible tells us how God chose the Israelites to be his special people. He made them a promise that he would always love and care for them. But they must obey him. The Old Testament section tells the story of a great nation, God's chosen people, and God's love and care for them through good times and bad. The stories are about the people who knew and trusted God. I have a great story for you today about a boy named David. David was a shepherd boy when God chose him to be the king of Israel after King Saul. This story is about some of David's adventures before he became king. Let's get our imagination hat on. We're going to take a long trip back in time over thousands of years ago to the land of Israel and visit a boy named David. Everybody at King Saul's palace knew about David the shepherd boy. He had killed the giant Goliath, and he played beautiful music on his harp. After the battle with Goliath, David went to live at King Saul's palace. There he met Jonathan, the king's son. They liked one another at once. They were best friends and shared all their secrets. David was famous. All the Israelites liked him. He was so brave, the king became very jealous. "They will be making him king next," he thought to himself. "I must get rid of him. Even Jonathan loves him best." One day, David was playing some music for the king to cheer him up. Suddenly, King Saul picked up a spear and threw it at David. David jumped out of the way. The spear stuck, quivering in the wall. David ran away from the palace. Jonathan was very sad when David went away. "Everybody loves David," Jonathan told King Saul. "We can all see that he is growing up to be a great man." But that just made the king hate David more. Jonathan told David that Saul was trying to kill him. David knew that God would take care of him. He had promised that one day David would be king of Israel. But still, Saul tried to get rid of David. One night, there was a great feast in the palace. How can I come to the feast if the king wants to kill me? David said to Jonathan. If he asks where I am, tell him I'm going to see my family. Jonathan promised to tell the king. At the great feast that night, King Saul asked where David was. When Jonathan told him, he went into a rage. Why are you taking sides with David? He said. You are my son. You should be king when I die. If I don't kill David, he will become king. Jonathan went to tell David. You must never come back while my father is alive. He will kill you. David did not know where to run, but he knew God would show him. He went to live up in the hills where there were some caves. Some of his friends went with him. David knew that he was in danger, but he was sure that God would look after him. The king kept trying to find David to kill him. One day, King Saul sat down to rest. Just outside the cave where David was hiding, David crept out and cut a piece off the king's robe. As the king walked away, David called out to him, Why are you trying to kill me? I came very close to you just now, but I did not hurt you. The king saw that David was holding a piece of his robe, and he knew that David was right. But before long, the king forgot that David had not hurt him on the hillside. He went hunting for David again. This time, David crept into the king's camp at night. He took the spear that was stuck in the ground at King Saul's head. In the morning, he called out, King Saul, where is your spear? It was gone. Saul knew that once again, David could have killed him. So Saul went away. One day, David heard news of a terrible battle. King Saul and Jonathan had been killed by the Philistines. It was the saddest day of David's life. He missed his best friend very much. The Israelites crowned David king. God's promise had come true. There were still many battles to fight, but they knew that God would help David to be a good leader. David captured the city of Jerusalem. There was a great celebration when he brought the special box which held God's laws into the city. David himself danced for joy. David wanted to build a temple for God in Jerusalem. He made all the plans, but there were still many battles to fight. David and his army fought all the enemies of the Israelites, and at last there was peace. King David ruled over a great nation. He loved God all his life. He did not always obey God, but when he had done wrong, he was sorry and always asked God to forgive him. God kept all his promise he has made to King David. Your son Solomon will be king after you, God said. He is the one who will build that temple for me. Wasn't that a great story? Samuel was one of the greatest of the Hebrew leaders that God raised up at special times. Samuel's influence lay in personal integrity and unceasing loyalty to God. The elders of Israel, desiring both to avoid having Samuel's irresponsible sons in leadership, and wanting to be more like surrounding nations, they launched a movement and demanded a king. They told Samuel, "Give us a king to judge us." Samuel prayed. The Lord said to Samuel, "Heed the voice of the people in all that they say to you, for they have not rejected you, but they have rejected me. that I should not reign over them. God told Samuel to warn the people that when they cry out to him because of the king making them servants, he will not hear them. Saul was chosen as the first king of Israel. He was a man after the flesh who never reached his spiritual potential, but was selfish, jealous, depressive, and self-willed. Samuel anointed the eighth and youngest son to be the future king. David, chosen by the Lord in his youth, was from the tribe of Judah and becomes the second king of Israel. The Lord said to Samuel, "Do not look at his appearance, his physical stature, for the Lord does not see as man sees, for man looks at the outward appearance, but the Lord looks at the heart." David was a brave youth with great faith and courage. He was a man after God's own heart, and King Saul, a man after the flesh, were in opposition in a strange conflict that spanned nearly 15 years. David was heroic, courageous, spiritual, and dedicated to God. We see David as a shepherd lad, musician, armor bearer, soldier, king's son-in-law, king designate, a psalm writer, and a fugitive. The story of King David occupies a big slice of the Old Testament history books. David also wrote or collected many of the Psalms, and his reign is covered again in 1 Chronicles. Unlike Saul, David proved to be a man after God's own heart, even though he did many things that were wrong, but he repented of his wrongdoings. Although God did not let David build him a temple in Jerusalem, as David longed to do, he made him a special promise. The line of kings that David began would not die out, and one day God would send a very special king, a descendant of King David, to save his people. The name of that king was Jesus. This was a great story of a young boy that grew up to be a king. I always enjoy true-to-life stories because they show us that God also uses boys and girls for his glory. If you miss Storyland on Saturdays, you can always listen to any story on JordanGospelMinistry.com and go to Programs and click on Storyland. This is Mama Jordan. Take care. Be blessed. Remember, you are special, and God loves you. Bye-bye.

the summer it's too hot, and in the winter it's too cold. In the springtime, when the weather's just right, you find someplace else to go. Well, it's up to the mountains or down to the beach or to visit some old friend, or just to stay home and kind of relax and hope some of the kin folks will start dropping in. Well, the church benches are too hard, and that choir sings way too loud,

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Well, a headache Sunday morning and a backache Sunday night. But by work time Monday morning, you're feeling quite all right. While one of the children has a cold, pneumonia to use.

0: instead of stomp and snort. 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

0: It's natural to try and fulfill our longings by looking to people and circumstances. 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It was so liberating to learn that the deepest longings of my heart could not be filled by any person or thing. 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But Psalm 16 tells us that fullness of joy is found in God's presence. 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With Seeking Him, I'm Nancy DeMoss Wagamuth.
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4: Hey, Steve, you know, today we're actually looking at our Israel My Glory in-depth episode, and I'm going to be sitting down with Dan Price. He's the director of our international ministries to talk about his latest article in Israel My Glory magazine, Waiting for the King, which is our featured article here in the September-October issue, the Olivet Discourse. You're not going to want to miss this encouraging interview with Dan.
3: Stay with us, but first in the news, Netanel Shakroon, a father of six, was killed in a shooting attack in Judea and Samaria after a Palestinian gunman opened fire on Israelis who had come to a spring, and they were there for ritual immersion ahead of Yom Kippur. Israeli security forces later apprehended the wounded suspect near a hospital in the Ramallah area. While Hamas praised the attack, they did not explicitly claim responsibility.
4: Steve, here's my take, and it's quite sad. You know, it's sad that major networks like CNN, Washington Post, CBS, ABC, NPR neglected to cover the murder of Mr. Shakroon, but repeatedly post over and over again about settler violence. A problem, of course, that the Israeli police and Israel Defense Forces manage. Now, the lack of coverage of this horrific terrorist event on the eve of Yom Kippur is certainly deafening. Hi, I'm Chris Katulka with the Friends of Israel Gospel Ministry. I'm the host of the Friends of Israel Today radio program and also the editorial writer for Israel My Glory magazine. And today is our Israel My Glory in-depth episode where we look at our most recent issue of Israel My Glory and actually get a chance to talk to one of our authors. And today I'm going to be speaking with Dan Price, who's the director of international ministries here at the Friends of Israel. And we're actually looking at our most recent issue of Israel My Glory, which is the Olivet Discourse, Jesus's revelation of the end times. And we're going to be talking about Dan's article in this, which is called Waiting for the King. Dan, great to have you.
5: It's great to be here, Chris.
4: Hey, I'm glad that's all out of the way now, and we can get right to the heart of your article that's in this issue, which I was rereading it again this morning and just really appreciated what you were. You had a lot to talk about in a short amount of time. Let's just say
5: well,
4: that
5: we cover a lot of ground.
4: We cover a lot of ground in a few hundred, 1,200 words, all about four particular parables. Mm. But before we get to the parables, let's talk about your opening story here, which is about you as a child in Michigan waiting for a school bus? How does that all apply?
5: My stressful experiences as a child. You lined them up perfectly. Yeah. So I like that story because it's the idea that when you're waiting for something, there's all sorts of emotional things that happen to you, right? Like for me, this story is just about me waiting for the bus as a kid. There's always that question, especially back before we had the technology we do today. I'm here at the time when I'm supposed to be here. Is it coming? Has it already passed? Have I missed the bus, right? Mm-hmm. There's just a question of how long you're going to wait. There's a lot of emotional questions around all of that. So I thought that was a great way of kind of starting to think in the way that the disciples had to have been thinking as Jesus is laying out his prophecy about the future. And their questions all seem to have the same types of resonance with the emotional experience that I had as a kid.
4: Yeah. So. And it was often around the topic of, I don't want to go outside in the cold Michigan weather and wait for the bus to come. Is that right?
5: That I have to admit that's true. It was cold.
4: That is exactly. I'm sure it was in Michigan. So, you know, you kind of point out that each of Jesus's parables kind of contain, like you were saying, this element of delay within it. So why do you think he emphasized this waiting so strongly when it talked about his return? It's really kind of baked into all the parables.
5: Yeah,
4: here.
5: It really is. You're right. And I think that it's because of their expectation, right? Mm-hmm. Ever since, if we go back in Matthew and kind of the flow of the book and what Jesus is doing with his disciples, as well as everyone else, you know, we go back to Matthew chapter 12 and the experience of Jesus legitimately offering, I'm the king, I'm here. Mm-hmm. Do you want me? You know, and Israel's rejection of that by the religious leaders. And from that point forward in the book of Matthew, we begin to see Jesus pretty systematically begin to prepare his disciples for the fact that the kingdom is going to be delayed. Right, it's going to be a different expectation than what they had come into this whole situation with.
4: Mm-hmm.
5: And so Jesus teaches them, it's going to take longer than you expect. You're going to be waiting longer than you thought you were. Jesus is introducing the idea that he's going to die, and the disciples rejected that idea at first as well. They're like, no, you can't die. You know, mm-hmm. all of these are changes in expectation. And as Jesus lays out in Matthew 24, the most clear teaching that he gives about what's coming in the future, when it's coming, what they should be looking for, what the people of the time should be looking for. He also begins to bring his disciples along in this idea of it's going to be different than you expect.
4: Mm-hmm. Mm-hmm. And some of those parables include the 10 virgins, the talents. Mm-hmm. You know, oftentimes, you know, we read through them, and you lay out in your article how you can kind of almost lose the shock value.
5: Oh, yeah.
4: You know, and I liked what you said there because, you know, here we are, we're 2,000 years removed from the disciples and their, you know, probably expectation that Jesus's return was at any moment. And I believe Jesus's return is at any moment, but now we're 2,000 years removed. And so that shock value, as you said, can get lost when we're reading through the parables. You know, what would have been most surprising, especially for the Jewish audience that would have been reading this? What would have been these stories that were original to the Jewish audience and been so surprising to them that we lose the shock value over it?
5: Yeah, I think some of the things that might have been most shocking to the disciples, you got to understand the messianic hope from the Old Testament. I know you do, but our readers need to understand that for the Jewish people at the time period of Jesus, they were looking for the king to come mm-hmm. and the kingdom to begin. Mm-hmm. Right?
4: Yep.
5: Like, okay, I found the king, so obviously, here we go into the kingdom.
4: Yeah.
5: And they had expectations about what that would look like from political to military to everything else because of some of the Old Testament descriptions of what the messianic kingdom was going to look like. And so as they expected, here we found the king, let's move on into the kingdom. I think Jesus was resetting their expectations around these things. And it would have been shocking to hear, as Jesus lays it out, not everyone's going into the kingdom.
4: Mm-hmm. Yeah.
5: I mean, especially for the Jewish people, that had to have been a shocking teaching that, you know, two women grinding and one's taken and one's left, you know, the idea that one goes off into judgment, one goes into the kingdom, or the men, two men out in the field, one gets taken and one doesn't. Like that had to have been a shocking thing. Just the idea that not everyone is going to move on into the kingdom when the Messiah sets up his kingdom. From there on into several other things that Jesus talks about in his teachings here. I think that what Jesus was describing really reset their expectations in a pretty shocking way.
4: You know, and I often think too about the fact that here is Matthew writing under the inspiration of the Holy Spirit, and he's also speaking to a community of believers. Mm. And it's almost as if these parables are also speaking to a group of believers as well, after the death, burial, and resurrection and ascension of Jesus. Matthew develops these parables in a way to not just encourage. Jesus is talking with the disciples, because I think even in your article you said, which I really valued, you said a good rabbi usually uses two parables in his teaching to cling on to. And here Jesus is using three, you know, to go that extra mile. But even Matthew kind of making sure that these parables are communicated for a community of believers, mm-hmm. Jewish believers, but here we are even 2,000 years later saying that there's a delay, but it doesn't mean the delay doesn't mean Jesus isn't coming back.
5: Absolutely, yeah. I really appreciate the idea of what Jesus is doing here. Jesus is brilliant in every way, obviously, mm-hmm. but as a teacher and as someone who also teaches, I just find particular brilliance in the way that Jesus communicates, yes. right? And as we should.
4: Definitely.
5: But yeah, so Jesus gives these different stories, these parables, and then one analogy, because I believe the sheep and the goats is not a parable, it's a prophecy. Mm-hmm. Jesus gives these parables as ways for people to kind of hold on to what he's teaching. And there's similar themes in each one of them all the way through. And so I think the idea of what Jesus is doing here is that he's using these stories that are meant to grip you, right? They're meant to get your attention. They're meant to cause an emotional reaction for you. And they're not something like an allegory where we're supposed to look for every detail and try to find its symbolic value. That's not what Jesus is doing. I believe what Jesus is doing is trying to paint a broad picture in each one of these stories that has similar themes for each one. Mm-hmm. So delay, obviously, is one of them, and how we wait during the delay. And also the idea of judgment, that when he returns, there's going to be judgment associated. There's judgment in each one of these. Reward. Jesus talks for each one of these. He talks about the rewards that he is going to lavishly dole out on his people when he returns, right? Mm-hmm. So there's this idea that we can get excited about and live for the expectation of that reward from Jesus for faithfulness. And then that's the last one, faithfulness, the faithfulness of the servant, the faithfulness of the virgins, the faithfulness of the servant who was waiting for his master to return. So for each one of those, I think that's the four major themes that Jesus is trying to not only teach us, but he's illustrating his teaching, his prophecy about the future and their expectation being changed by using these stories that should move them towards their understanding, but also inspire how they wait.
4: Listen, we're going to take a quick break. And I want to share something with you. You know, we're talking all about Dan's article in Israel, My Glory, and maybe you're going, man, I'd really like to read this article. I'd like to find out how I can get my hands on this magazine, Israel My Glory. Well, if you stick around, I want to share with you ways that not only you can get the magazine, but you can get a 1-year free subscription. So be sure to stick around, and we're going to continue our conversation on waiting for the King. Well, welcome back, everybody. We are speaking with Dan Price. He is the Director of International Ministries here at the Friends of Israel Gospel Ministry. We're looking at his article, Waiting for the King, from our most recent issue of Israel My Glory, the Olivet Discourse, Jesus's Revelation of the End of the Age. Dan, we kind of left off with some of the themes that are pulled out of each of these parables that you picked for your for your article that came across here. But one, like you mentioned, is more of a, in the previous segment, you mentioned is more of a prophecy than it is a parable. Okay. I want to tap into that one. It's the sheep and goats passage. And for our audience, I think this is so important, especially today. You understand and teach that the least of these, my brethren, when Jesus is talking, is actually specifically the Jewish people that are suffering during the tribulation. That's kind of that's not the majority view on this. And I agree with you, but walk us through why you interpret this phrase that particular way.
5: Sure. Yeah, and I acknowledge the fact that for many, many years, lots of Christians have interpreted this parable to mean that Jesus is in some way talking about Christians, as opposed to our understanding of the passage that he's talking about Jewish people. There's several reasons why we do. I can't go into all of the detail, but let me highlight just a couple of things. First is at the beginning of that particular prophecy, as Jesus is telling what it's going to be like when he returns, he highlights this verse in verse 31. He says, "When the Son of Man comes in all his glory and all the angels with him, then he will sit on his glorious throne, and before him will be gathered all the nations," the text says. Jesus said, the nations will be gathered before him. You have to remember that in the chronology of what Jesus has been teaching from the beginning of Matthew 24 to this part, he's talked about all the events leading up to the Son of Man finally appearing in all of his glory. And then he says, when I sit on my throne at that point, I'm going to gather all the nations. And so the nations, obviously, is everybody, right? Mm-hmm. That's all of the people. And primarily speaking, as that term has been used prophetically in the Old Testament, it can often refer specifically to Gentile nations. Okay, so that's one reason, exegetically speaking, why I think he might be gathering the nations for judgment, but not necessarily the Jewish people here. He specifically identifies these my brothers. So he's talking about some kind of familial relationship with those that are being taken care of in this passage. So I wonder, and I think this is probably what Jesus is referring to. He's got the nations over here that are going to be standing in judgment for how they lived during what Jesus describes as the tribulation period. Mm-hmm. And they're going to be divided between sheep and goats, right? But then he also identifies, I think, a third group of people as well, these my brothers. It would be a little bit odd if Jesus were saying to Christians, during the tribulation period, Christians, you treated each other really well. And so therefore, I'm going to reward you.
4: Yeah.
5: That could be the case. It's not beyond the realm of possibility. But I think what he's doing is he's specifically talking to those who have placed their faith in him for salvation and how that works itself out in their lives during the tribulation period, specifically identified by how they treat this third group of people, the Jewish people. And Jesus clearly says, these are my people.
4: Mm-hmm.
5: And more than that, and this is another reason why I think this is referring to the Jewish people, Jesus has this interesting identification of himself with his Jewish people that is so consistent with so many things that we see in the Old Testament. Jesus does this all the time.
4: Mm-hmm.
5: He identifies himself with his people. So Jesus says, when you took care of the sick, when you fed people who are hungry, when you gave water to people who are thirsty, you did that to me.
4: Mm-hmm.
5: And so Jesus has this close identification with the Jewish people. And I think that's a big reason why we can look at this passage and say, I think Jesus is talking about the Jewish people.
4: I totally agree with you. And I think it fits in perfectly with what the prophets had taught as well. Mm-hmm. And Jesus fulfilling especially during the tribulation period. So I'm thankful that you brought that into your article. In the remaining time that we have, I want to talk about how more of these parables relate to us. And, you know, I often, whenever I teach on the 10 virgins, I always like to update the update it, make it a little more 21st century, you know, because we don't carry around jugs of oil and and lamps and all that. And I always say, you know, the lamps could be converted into a cell phone. You know, always keep your cell phone charged because you never know, you know, when you're going to need it. And usually whenever my cell phone's about to die is when I need it the most, you know, when I need maps to get me out of some situation. So make sure your cell phone is always charged or else you're going to be without a flashlight. You're going to be without your email or whatever the case might be. But all that said, you know, you kind of end with this challenge that I love to really apply these to the life of a believer, which is, may he find us faithful. Mm. What does that mean in the realm of being ready and faithful actually look like for a Christian that's living a normal and you and I both know busy life in the 21st century?
5: Yeah. So for the folks that Jesus is speaking to, he's speaking to that future generation of Jewish people. And he's saying this is what faithfulness looks like and in their waiting. But we're waiting too. Right? We're waiting for Jesus' return in the rapture. And so we're both put in the same place. And all that Jesus says about how you wait still applies to us as much as it does to that future generation of Jewish people. I feel like one of the themes that the church has let slip over the years, partly because of theology, partly because of the busyness of life, for many reasons, is the idea of that we are supposed to be the most hopeful people of all, right? We're supposed to be living as though we have the expectation he's coming back.
4: This is
5: an event that I don't think we can talk about enough. I don't think we can raise people's level of hope too much to say, remember, live in such a way. Jesus is coming back. He's going to fix what's wrong. He's going to right all that's messed up. He's going to redeem all that's broken. Jesus is coming back. So I think living with a sense of hope and expectation and looking forward to that return is one important aspect of what it means to be faithful as a Christian, right? But then, of course, we have to ask ourselves, what does it mean to be faithful to the master while he's away from the house? How should we be working on his behalf? And I would say, first and foremost, what are we doing with the gospel, right? What conversations should we have today? Because tomorrow may not come. Right? That opportunity may not come tomorrow. Who has God placed on our heart that we need to be sharing the gospel with because of our hope that Jesus is going to return? What kind of work for the Lord should we be pursuing? I think every single one of us has that expectation set for us by Jesus that we should be making strides towards accomplishing the goals of the gospel and of the church and of what Jesus is doing in the world today. There's no Christian that should be sitting back in the pew and saying, well, he's coming and all this is going to burn, so what does it matter? Mm-hmm. No, we should be at work in the Lord's fields, right? So what sin is there to flee? What work is there to do? What goals must we accomplish for the sake of Jesus Christ? And the best thing to remember is whatever we accomplish for Jesus, apparently he has rewards waiting for us, good rewards. There's no condemnation for those who are in Christ Jesus, just reward. And I think that's incredible and liberating and should inspire us every single day.
4: Well, Dan, I really appreciate your article, and really, I love that our listeners had a chance to hear straight from your mouth and your heart about why this was important to you. And for you out there who are saying, I'd really like to get this particular issue of Israel My Glory or sign up for Israel My Glory, well, then guess what? Now is your opportunity. We want to offer you a one-year free subscription of our award-winning Christian magazine. Look, there's a lot of hatred toward the Jewish people that's going on right now, a lot of criticism of Israel that's happening right now. And as a Christian, maybe you're asking a lot of questions. 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

0: 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We'll open God's Word in the program next week. Chris, what are we learning?
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0: Looking forward to it. 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Again, that's foiradio.org. 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That number is 888-343-6940. Once again, that's 888-343-6940. Today's program was engineered by Bob Beebe, edited by Jeremy Strong, who also composed and performs our theme music. Our executive producer is Lisa Small. Our associate producer is Sarah Fern. Our host and teacher is Chris Katulka. And I'm Steve Conover, executive director at the Friends of Israel. 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
3: With SRN News, I'm Bob Agnew in Washington. New move against Iran's financial network is being welcomed as a big step toward holding the terror financing regime accountable.
4: The United Arab Emirates says it has sanctioned local branches of Iran's bank, Meli, accusing them of violating laws against money laundering, terrorism financing, and weapons proliferation. The order blocks financial transactions between the branches and Iran, including trade finance and fund transfers. Critics say the UAE should go further and stop Iran from rerouting money through third countries. Bernie Bennett reporting.
3: Also at SRNnews.com, a new study shows the expansion of Medicaid is being linked to better outcomes for older adults, cancer patients, living in low-income areas.
5: The expansion started under the Affordable Care Act more than a decade ago. Researchers at the American Cancer Society are finding the expansion has resulted in earlier cancer diagnoses. They analyzed national cancer database information for nearly 1.5 million people age 65 and older in low-income communities who were diagnosed with cancer between 2010 and 2021. I'm Tammy Trujillo.
3: It is a time of year for asthma flare-ups with the transition from summer into fall. Dr. Megan Conroy at The Ohio State University Wexner Medical Center says changes in temperature, humidity, and pollens will really impact airway inflammation, and that is the big driver for asthma cases.
6: We also see increase in circulation of respiratory viruses, so the common cold virus and others that start to circulate in the fall. These are the most common causes of asthma flares. But we also see increase in pollens like ragweed.
3: A powerful storm is gaining strength as it threatens the Northeast today. The early season nor'easter set to pummel the region over the weekend with gusty winds and driving rainstorm conditions beginning today along the coast from New Jersey to Massachusetts, with a lot of rain predicted in southern New England, especially near Cape Cod. Wind gusts of up to 60 miles an hour. 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Pro-life advocates are looking ahead to the midterm elections.
7: According to an analysis by LifeNews.com, the races in 10 states are likely to determine whether Republicans retain their slim majority in the Senate and their ability to promote life and block Democratic abortion legislation. The composition of the Senate may turn on the outcome of the vote in Alaska, Iowa, Kansas, Maine, Michigan, Minnesota, Nebraska, New Hampshire, Ohio, and Texas. Pro-life voters are being urged to turn out. Michael Harrington reporting.
3: Jewish heirs of Holocaust victims have filed lawsuits in California to reclaim Nazi-looted paintings from museums in Los Angeles and Portland. These are the first cases since new laws in California and Congress strengthened claims to art taken during World War II. One lawsuit targets the Norton Simon Museum for two paintings by Lucas Cranach the Elder. Another seeks return of some watercolors painted by a Holocaust survivor. This is SRN News.
8: 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Fear thou not, for I am with thee. Be not dismayed, for I am thy God. 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Isaiah 41:10. 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

0: Achievement is the result of continual effort. There's a thin line between failure and success. Often, people throw up their hands in defeat when, with a little more effort, they would have succeeded. This is Dr. David Halcombe at Heritage Baptist College, Franklin, Indiana. Maybe you, with a little more effort, would be able to get your associate's or bachelor's degree. We refer this as our personal distant learning program, which provides you a relationship with a professor instead of a platform. Won't you call me today and let me help you finish at 317-246-8915. What seems hopeless can become glorious success. Talk to me personally. This is Dr. David Halcombe saying goodbye for now.
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1: Welcome to The Christian Working Woman. I'm Julie Bastide, and today Jen Miller joins us. You know, Jen, there's a buzzword none of us can escape. It's the idea of work-life balance. So many of us want it, but it feels like it's ever slipping through our fingers.
2: I completely agree, Julie. It's one of those topics that sounds simple until you actually try to live it out day to day.
1: Definitely. In every season of life, it looks different. And just when you think you've got a rhythm, everything shifts again.
2: Right. I think it's part of what makes it so exhausting. We're always chasing something that keeps moving.
1: So how do we strike this balance? And really, can we ever?
2: I think that's a great question, Julie. And one that's led me to an unlikely passage in the Bible, the greatest commandment.
1: Really? That conversation between the religious leaders and Jesus speaks to work-life balance?
2: It's unlikely, right?
1: Yeah.
2: But as we get into it, I think it does offer us a new way to look at the rhythms and maybe even formulas we so desperately crave.
1: All right, I can't wait to hear how you unpack this, so take us through it, Jen.
2: This week, we have been thinking about work-life balance and what traps and thinking we get tangled up in regarding this. I know not everyone has my bent or personality, so maybe this doesn't apply to you, but one of my greatest traps in thinking about work-life balance is my desire for a formula to follow. I just really want someone to sit down and say, okay, Jennifer, here is your perfect schedule. If you just follow this plan, everything will work out and be balanced. If you spend this much time in the Word each day and this much time each month having family fun, if you serve in your church in this ministry every other week and meal plan like this and use this perfect planner, all your dreams will become a success. And there are many voices out there who promise the perfect formula for a meaningful life. Often, they have great tips, but no matter what I try, I leave frustrated because there are too many formulas and none fit perfectly. This frustration has led me to resonate deeply with Matthew 22, 34 through 40. Let me read out the passage and then we'll think about what it has to do with work-life balance. Matthew writes, "Hearing that Jesus had silenced the Sadducees, the Pharisees got together. One of them, an expert in the law, tested him with this question, 'Teacher, which is the greatest commandment in the law?' Jesus replied, 'Love the Lord your God with all your heart and with all your soul and with all your mind. This is the first and greatest commandment. And the second is like it, love your neighbor as yourself. All the law and prophets hang on these two commandments.'" So to give you a little context, this story comes after several questions have been posed to Jesus in order to trap him. The religious rulers of the day are fed up and feel threatened, so they work to trap him in his words so that people will see Jesus isn't worth following. The only problem is that every time they ask Jesus a question, he answers so amazingly that his following only increases, adding to their frustration. So here, the Pharisees are thinking and pondering, what question would totally trap Jesus? And here is the question they come up with. What is the greatest commandment in the law? When I read that, I'm left wondering, why is that such a tricky question? I think there are a lot of hot-button topics that would be harder to answer in our day. But at this time, this was a very divisive question. See, the Pharisees' whole mission was to keep God's rules, all 613 of them from the Torah. They cared so much about keeping those rules that they made another set of rules to help God's people keep those rules. But there were other groups who disagreed about which rules were most important, so asking Jesus to pick a rule would automatically offend some group. Now, what does that have to do with you and me? Well, I often come to God in prayer, burdened by all the items I have on my to-do list, all of the good things I want to get done, all of the amazing ideas I've heard other people do to have joy and satisfaction. And I sit looking at all these little pieces, feeling overwhelmed and overloaded. like the Pharisees, I tend to focus on all the to-dos. I like rules. I like formulas. And sometimes I can come in prayer, in a sense praying, just tell me what to do today, Jesus. So how does Jesus respond to this question? Jesus did 2,000 years ago what AI is only beginning to do now. Maybe you have benefited from AI's ability to sort through massive amounts of information and quickly provide a summary of the most important parts. Well, in a sense, Jesus does something very similar. He knew every law God had ever given. And from all of the information in the law and from knowing God personally, he sorts through all of the information and gives a perfect and succinct summary of what God's requirements boil down to. Jesus says, all that God calls us to can be summed up as love God and love people. In fact, he says, all of the other commandments hang on these two. I think that's an interesting picture, isn't it? Imagine with me for a moment that you work in a clothing store. And one day you are given 613 coats. Your boss tells you to display the coats on a front wall, but you are left just staring at each and every coat. There are so many. It's overwhelming. How can you possibly manage them? But then a coworker comes and

gives us two principles that guide all of life. It's as if God has given us two secure and strong hooks that everything hangs on. All of the other commandments hang on these two. And when we think about all of the things in life we want to do or feel pressured to do, it's kind of like 613 coats scattered on the floor. But Jesus comes and says, look, focus on just two things, loving God and loving others. Hang the to-dos of your life on these, and all will be well. The life you have been called to live, sister, is a life of love. That's the priority Jesus gives. Even good things like your job or serving in church or caring for your home, if they are not hanging from the hook of love, it does not please God. Whatever we do must be rooted in love. Isn't it amazing how Jesus lifts our eyes off of those million and one things we have on our plates and gives us just two things to focus on? That is more manageable. It's not that all of the tasks of life suddenly disappear, but they are rightly hung on the greatest pursuit, which is love. So let's take a moment to ponder what this means for your daily life and mine. What does it mean to love God with all your heart and with all your soul and with all your mind? I think the key word here is all. This love for the Lord should encompass all of who we are. This love shapes all we do and say and think and choose. Now, you may be thinking, sure, I love God, but that's a feeling. So how does it actually affect my schedule? Friend, how you choose to spend the time you are given reveals the priorities of your heart. As you think about your schedule, does it reflect that you love God above all else? That He is the number one priority in your life? Do you carve out and guard time to commune with Him each day through listening to His word, through responding to Him in prayer? While your love for God is not limited to the time that you spend with Him in this way, choosing to actively come and commune with Him is a marker of healthy love. The nourishment we receive from Him is then meant to fuel how we live every minute of the day. So whether you are working to make dinner, or meeting with a friend, or cleaning the house, or putting a child to bed, your love for God affects your work. It gives it purpose and direction. The second hook Jesus gives us is directly linked to that first one. If you are loving God with all of you, you will love your neighbor as yourself. You might remember in the parable of the Good Samaritan, Jesus redefines who your neighbor is as anyone you come in contact with. Think about the circle of relationships God has given you. That closest circle is your immediate family, and generally speaking, they should be the focus of your greatest care and energy. So think for a moment, what would be the most loving thing you could do for your husband this week? Or for your kids? Or for your closest relationship? Prioritize that. Then keep thinking about the other circles in your life. Think of people you come in contact with at work or church. Those in your neighborhood or friends. Prioritize who God has given you to love most in this season and think about how your time should reflect that love. You know, we cannot be all that our husbands, kids, friends, family, and acquaintances need. That is the Lord's job, not ours. But we can respond to the specific call to love others in practical ways. These two commands to love God and love others are not just vague ideas. Jesus actually lived them out perfectly. His ministry was all about loving God through obedience and proclaiming His glory and loving people by serving and healing, encouraging and liberating. But the most striking example ever provided of loving God and loving others was seen at the cross. There, Jesus demonstrated His love for the Father by following His plan obediently, even to a torturous death. And Jesus demonstrated

0: demonstrated his love for the world by taking the punishment of sinners upon himself to bring salvation. That is the kind of love that is life-giving, sacrificial, total. It's the hold-nothing-back kind of love. And Jesus calls you and me to this as well. As you consider your time, what is the priority? Is it love? Would you join me as I pray for us to be marked not by worldly success or productivity, but by love? Dear Lord, we come to you right now and lay all of our tasks and responsibilities at your feet. You have made us finite beings with limitations. And as we seek to use the time you have given, may we prioritize loving you and loving others for the glory of your name. Amen.
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3: 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Our worldview, how we see and process the world around us, our values, and our understanding of what's right and wrong are actually formulated between the ages of 15 months and 13 years. Train up your child in the way that they should go. To be sure, God has given every human being a free will to choose to follow him or not. But Scripture makes abundantly clear that parents must do all they can to help their children make the right choices. We're living in incredibly evil times where Satan's schemes have been revealed with remarkable clarity for those able and willing to see. Parents, take your God-given authority as a parent and protect your children.
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5: In our busy world, family time is frequently neglected. 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And it is especially important to give attention to what God says in His Word about our homes. 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
6: Would you like a better family, a better marriage, a better home life? The book of Hebrews is the book of better things. I wish you'd take the time to study it. It is so rich. Jesus Christ, of course, is the one who's better. Better than what? Yes, all the above. Better than everything, better than anyone. And Hebrews moves from this deep doctrinal truth about who Christ is to the most practical areas of life and the way that impacts us. He is a better priest. We have a better country, a better hope, better promises, a better resurrection, better sacrifices, better substance, better testament, better things. And yes, a better marriage, a better home. You see, Jesus Christ makes everything better. And before we read our text today, may I just say a better home is not getting a better spouse. It's not getting better children. It's not getting a better house or a better job. No, no, it is discovering what you have in Jesus Christ. Remember, I said it moves from the doctrinal to the practical. Well, I bring you to the last chapter of the book of Hebrews. Hebrews chapter 13 begins this way, "Let brotherly love continue. Be not forgetful to entertain strangers, for thereby some have entertained angels unawares. Remember them that are in bonds as bound with them, and them which suffer adversity as being yourselves also in the body. Marriage is honorable in all, and the bed undefiled, but whoremongers and adulterers God will judge. Let your conversation be without covetousness, and be content with such things as you have, for he has said, I will never leave thee nor forsake thee, so that we may boldly say, the Lord is my helper, and I will not fear what man shall do unto me. Remember them which have the rule over you, who have spoken unto you the word of God, whose faith follow, considering the end of their conversation, Jesus Christ, the same yesterday and today and forever." What a passage. It's all about Jesus, and yet it connects to all of our life. How do you have a better home? Well, number one, learn to love first and most at home. Verse number one begins this way, "Let brotherly love continue." Now we know the brotherly love, of course, connects to the family of God and loving one another, but where do you think that's supposed to start? At home. It's sad, isn't it, that so many people show more love and kindness to outsiders than those they're closest to. Friend, if you only love at church, but you don't love at home, then you know nothing about the love of God, because God's love, first and foremost, is always family love. So begin by learning to love. And then in verse 2 and 3, make your marriage and your home life a ministry. It says, remember those in bonds as bound with them. Remember those that suffer adversity as being yourself also in the body. It's powerful, isn't it? In other words, take the opportunity to help the hurting. In verse 2, don't forget to entertain strangers. Thereby some have entertained angels unaware. Show hospitality. View your home and your family as a means by which you can minister to other people. That keeps you from getting in a rut. That keeps life an adventure. It keeps your eyes off yourself and on those around you. You want a better home? Make your home life a ministry. And then in verse 4, marriage is honorable in all, and the bed undefiled, but whoremongers and adulterers God will judge. I would say this, view your home as holy ground. He's specifically referring here to the marital intimacy that God gives. It's God's gift. It's one of God's wedding gifts, if I might say it that way. View it that way, as God's gift to you, not to be misused or abused, not to be soiled with your own lust, not to be brought down to some base way of thinking. No, keep it as holy ground. Guard your heart, guard your eyes, your mind, your home, your relationship. You want a better home? View it as holy ground. And then in verse 5 and 6, overcome covetousness with contentment. In fact, you might want to mark in your Bible the word covetousness. He says, let your conversation or your way of life be without covetousness. And then circle this word, content. Everybody's going to live one of two ways. You're either going to be covetous or you're going to be content. The only cure for covetousness is contentment. Do you know what covetousness is? Somebody said, yes, it's wanting something somebody else has. Let me give you a different definition. Covetousness is any time I want something that God doesn't want for me. It's wanting something more than God's will. So at its heart, it's discontentment. It is Adam and Eve saying that everything God had given them in the garden was not enough. They needed one more piece of fruit. May I ask you today, is Jesus enough? Is the Lord enough for you? Have you learned the beautiful joy of contentment? Paul wrote a great deal about contentment in his letters. I hope you'll read them, because contentment is one of the great secrets to a joy-filled life and to a joyful home. You want a better home? Well, love at home. Make your marriage a ministry. View your family and home life as holy ground. Overcome covetousness with contentment. And then one more, learn from those who have found the better way. He says in verse 7, remember those that have the rule over you. Follow their faith. In other words, listen to the words and watch the example of people who have discovered this life of contentment and joy and blessing in Christ Jesus. For years I missed this. I disconnected verse 7 from verse 8. Verse 7 says, were to follow their faith considering the end of their conversation. I thought that meant their end, like the way they died. That's not what it means. Look at the next verse. Here's the end of their conversation. Jesus Christ, the same yesterday, today, and forever. In other words, when you follow someone and their life leads you to Christ, when their life points you to know Jesus better, to experience more of what Christ has for you, oh, then that's someone you should follow very carefully and very closely. Could I challenge every young married couple? Find an older man and woman who have the kind of marriage and love that you admire and want to emulate, and say to them, I want to learn something from you. Watch their example. Learn from them. There's no perfect marriage. Every marriage has its struggle. Find parents who've raised their children, who've done a great job raising their kids, and say to them, teach me some things so I can apply that in my own context. You see, I believe God gives us other people in the family of God to help us in our family. And I believe the Lord has made a way so every one of us can draw nearer to Jesus Christ and guide and guard our homes in a better way. You know, we're living in a world that constantly offers the bigger and better, trying to outdo themselves. Friend, there's only one better one, and there's only one better way, and that is Jesus Christ, who is, listen to verse 8 again, the same yesterday and today and forever. The hymn writer said, all may change, but Jesus never. Glory to his name. So I know what generation we're living in. I know what the world's like right now. But I want you to know what your marriage needs, what your children and grandchildren need is Jesus. They need God's way, which is always the best way. They need the Bible pattern. And I'm convinced and convicted that if we will simply take God's admonitions and follow and obey what he says, that it will bring all of us to a better home life, to a better marriage, to raising better children. And I don't know about you, I'm testifying, not teaching now. That's what I want. I want to be a better husband. I want to be a better father. I really do. Would you pray for me? And I'm praying for each of you. I'm praying that God, by his Holy Spirit, will use the word to help every one of us become everything he saved us to be and leave that for the generation to follow. I like the way Hebrews 13 ends. Grace be with you all. Amen. Isn't that what we need today? I'm praying that for you, dear listener. May the grace of God be yours today. May the Lord help you to live his better way.
7: For more resources for your marriage and family, visit us at etj.bible and click on the Take the Next Step link, where you'll find many Bible resources that will strengthen your marriage and equip you to raise your children in the ways of the Lord. We highly recommend Scott's book, New Testament Marriage. In it, you'll discover timeless biblical principles from the husband and wife team, Aquila and Priscilla. And these principles are very applicable to your marriage today. From all of us at Enjoying the Journey, thanks for listening today. And until next time, we pray that you will enjoy the journey.

0: In our busy world, family time is frequently neglected. It is vital that we give attention to our families while we can. And it is especially important to give attention to what God says in His Word about our homes. For the next few moments, let's join Scott Pauley as we open the Scriptures and find God's message for your family.
1: If someone asked me what books of the New Testament give the fullest treatment on the family, I would say Ephesians and Colossians. You know, Ephesians and Colossians are really twin epistles. They run like parallel tracks in the same direction if you just compare the two letters. And both of them have classic passages, summary passages on marriage, on child rearing, on the relationship within the Christian home. And yet, the one book that Paul wrote in the New Testament that seems to have almost no reference to the family is, in fact, I think, one of the greatest books for the family. It is my favorite book of the Bible. It's the book of Philippians. It is sandwiched between Ephesians and Colossians. So in Ephesians and Colossians, there's a great deal of instruction about marriage and child rearing and family relationships. But between them, in the little book of Philippians, is one of the open secrets of Scripture, one of the great keys that unlocks God's fullest blessing on a family. I'd like to talk to you for the next few days in our study from the book of Philippians on this subject, a joyful home. In our homes are full of so many things, some of them good, sometimes bad, but rarely do you ever see a home that is just overflowing with the joy of the Lord. And yet, isn't that exactly what it's supposed to be? Now let's begin where God begins in the book of Philippians, Philippians chapter 1. And verse number 1, we read these words, Paul and Timotheus, the servants of Jesus Christ, to all the saints in Christ Jesus which are at Philippi with the bishops and deacons, grace be unto you and peace from God our Father and from the Lord Jesus Christ. I thank my God upon every remembrance of you, always in every prayer of mine for you all, making request with joy. And so we have it, the very first mention of joy in a book that mentions it in some form 18 times. Think of that. 18 different references to joy in four little chapters of the Bible. And this book, I believe, teaches us God's great message of being joyful Christians and having joyful homes. You know, we are preparing right now in our family for a wedding. And I have mixed emotions as dad, but we're excited. And all in all, we understand that weddings are very joyful occasions. And yet, the sad truth is that for so many people, the wedding is the happiest time of their family life. Friend, it's not supposed to be that way. No, the joy is to increase and to grow. I see so many weddings that are joyful occasions, and then the marriages are absolutely miserable. And the children are absolutely miserable. There must be a joy that is connected not to an event, or not confined to an emotion or particular time, a joy that is connected to all of life. That is really what we are given in the book of Philippians. Now, long ago in our study through Scripture, on Enjoying the Journey, we walked through the book of Philippians. You can listen to those studies and walk through the Scriptures with us. But what I want to do with you is walk through the book of Philippians and show you several principles from the book of Philippians that are connected to joy that can be applied right in our own homes. I want to show you how to have a joyful home life. So let's start right here in verse number 4, where the Bible says, Paul said he made his request for them, his prayer request for them, with joy. Here's the first great principle. If you want to have a joyful home, you ready for this? Pray for one another. God always connects joy to prayer. In fact, just this morning, I was talking to the Lord about some things, and while I was praying, in fact, I was praying for my family, God brought such a joy to my heart. And I was reminded again, personally, experientially, that as we commune with God, God reminds us of His great sufficiency. As we talk to the Lord takes our burdens and replaces it with His joy as our strength. Oh, I'm convinced of this. If you want to be joyful, Don't wait for someone else to make you happy. Instead, go to the God who is the source of all joy himself. Pray, my brother. Pray, my sister. There's a beautiful order here in Philippians chapter 1 when we read a moment ago. Did you notice that grace and peace come before joy? Most people are chasing after joy, but they're not experiencing the grace of God. They're not living with the peace of God ruling in their hearts. But when God's grace and God's peace have their proper place, then joy is the beautiful byproduct of all of that. And so, my friends, seek the Lord's grace, seek the Lord's peace, seek to commune with God in prayer, and as you do, you will find God's overwhelming, overflowing joy comes to bear in your own life. There's also another little secret here. In verse 4, he says he's praying for them, but in verse 3, he says he's thanking God for them. Remember that praise is always to accompany our prayer. We are to pray with thanksgiving. It's one of the great open secrets of prayer. We enter into his gates with thanksgiving, into his courts with praise. So maybe we should say it this way. Don't just pray for one another, but thank God for one another. Praise and prayer will bring the joy of the Lord into your home because first it brings it into your heart. There's the joy of intercessory prayer. You know, there really is a joy in giving to others. And there's also a joy in praying for one another. So often,

0: Often our prayers are so selfish. We're praying for us and us alone. But when you begin holding up others in prayer, bearing one another's burdens, and so fulfill the law of Christ, and then you find the great joy of entering into Christ ministry. This is what intercessory prayer is. It's the work Jesus does. And it is the greatest thing you can do for those that you love. And then there's not only the joy of intercessory prayer when we pray for one another, but there's the joy of answered prayer. Because you start seeing God do what you cannot do. All of our lectures, all of our worry, all of our human intervention, all of our material resources cannot do for our family what our prayers can do. Why is that? Because when you pray, it's not just you working or speaking. When you pray, God works. And when you pray, God says what you cannot say. If you want a joyful home, let's start right here in Philippians chapter 1. Let's learn to praise God for one another and then pray for one another. And I'm convinced when the Lord has his rightful place in our devotional life each day, in our conversations, in our communion, then joy will grow out of that. I'm reminded again and again through Scripture that really a happy home has less to do with what you take out of it. Yes, there's some things you ought to get out of your home. And anything the Holy Spirit prompts you to get out of your home, get out of your home. Evil influences and worldly distractions, remove them as much as possible. But really, a joyful home has less to do with what you take out of it and more to do with what you put into it. Put praise back into your home today. Put prayer back into your routine today. And when you do that, the Lord himself will put his joy back into your home. Could I give you a homework assignment? Could I challenge you to take the book of Philippians over the next few days and just read through it on your own? Meditate in these scriptures. You may even want to read them with your family. Mark the 18 occasions where you find some form of the word joy. Start making your own joy list, your own list of practical ways that you can have the joy of the Lord in your home. Pray your way through the book of Philippians, because I'm convinced that this book of joy will teach us not only how to have happy lives individually, but how to enjoy the Lord's presence collectively with our families. This is God's way to have a joyful home.
1: 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We highly recommend Scott's book, New Testament Marriage. In it, you'll discover timeless biblical principles from the husband and wife team, Aquila and Priscilla. And these principles are very applicable to your marriage today. From all of us at Enjoying the Journey, thanks for listening today. And until next time, we pray that you will enjoy the journey.

0: In our busy world, family time is frequently neglected. It is vital that we give attention to our families while we can. And it is especially important to give attention to what God says in His Word about our homes. For the next few moments, let's join Scott Pauling as we open the Scriptures and find God's message for your family.
1: God's Word is so rich, so real, so wonderful, and every time you go back to it, the Holy Spirit of God Himself begins to make application to our lives right where we are. The last time we studied, we began walking through my favorite book of the Bible, full disclosure. My favorite book is the book of Philippians, but we've returned to it to discover how to have a joyful home. Would you like a home that overflows with the goodness and glory of God? That doesn't mean that every circumstance is always perfect. It doesn't mean that we are perfect, but it means we have found God's perfect joy. And like the psalmist, we can say, our cup runneth over. Would you like a joyful home? We learn, first of all, from Philippians chapter 1, verse number 4, the very first occasion where the word joy is found in this book, that it is connected to praise and prayer. We must learn to thank God for our family members, and we must learn to pray for our family members. That's a good entry point, because when you learn to thank God for people and pray for people, it helps you keep a right attitude towards them. You can't stay angry, aggravated, and annoyed at people that you're praising God for and praying for. Prayer and praise will give you God's attitude towards other family members. But let's go further. Walk on through the book of Philippians. Come down in chapter 1 to verse number 18. The Bible says, "What then? Notwithstanding, every way, whether in pretense or in truth, Christ is preached, and I therein do rejoice, yea, and will rejoice." These are the next occasions where you find some form of the word joy in the book of Philippians. And Paul says he's rejoicing. Wonderful. He must be sitting on a beach somewhere, just taking in the sunshine and loving life. Actually, he's sitting in a prison cell. He's sitting in jail. He is dealing with difficulty that most of us could never imagine, and yet in the midst of all of that, he's rejoicing. So here's a second principle. If you want a joyful home, not only must you learn to praise and pray, but secondly, you must root your joy in what really matters. Paul is not rooting his joy in circumstantial things, in physical or material things. No, those are all temporal. He's rooting his joy in the eternal. He's rooting his joy in the spiritual. And if you want God's joy to fill your home and your heart, if you want God's overflowing gladness with your family, then do not root your joy in things that come and go. In fact, everything in this world comes and goes except for Jesus. In verse number 12 of chapter 1, we learn not to root our joy in what happens to us. Because in verse 12, he said lots of things that happen unto him that were not pleasant, but they had fallen out rather to the furtherance of the gospel. So don't allow things that happen to you to be the source of your joy. In verse 13, he teaches us that it should not be our location, where we are, that makes us happy. He is in bonds in verse 13, literally in prison. Some people think if they just have a geographical change, they'll be happy. No, because you're going to carry you with you to wherever you go. So a change of scenery is not the answer for spiritual difficulty. Then in verses 14 through 17, it's not what others do. Because in verse 14, 15, 16, and 17, Paul said some people are preaching Christ of contention, trying to add affliction to his bonds. They're just trying to make it harder on him. So if his joy is rooted in people, he's going to be one disillusioned person. No, do not root your joy in what happens to you, where you are, or what others do. Root your joy in what really matters. And that's Jesus Christ. And the fact the Word of God is being given and the work of God is going forward and the will of God is going to be accomplished. You want a joyful home? Then learn to root your joy in the right things, specifically in the Lord Jesus. And then come down to verse 25 and 26 of chapter 1. Here's another. The Bible says, "In having this confidence, I know that I shall abide and continue with you all for your furtherance and joy of faith, that you're rejoicing may be more abundant in Jesus Christ for me by my coming to you again." Did you notice that the joy here is connected with the good of others instead of ourself? Paul's in prison. But his joy, his rejoicing is connected to their joy, to their faith growing, to them being helped. So here's a great principle. If you want a joyful home, be more concerned with the other person's joy than with your own joy. Do you know what is the greatest joy killer in the world? Selfishness. Self crops its ugly head up all the time and seeks its own, consumes. That self-life is the most miserable life of all. I was thinking about this earlier. Would you like to have a good marriage? A good marriage is the union of two dead people. You got to be dead to self. Both of you have to be dead to self. It's not about what I can get. It is about what I can give. In the words of another verse, in honor preferring one another. And so make your goal, your desire, that others would know the joy of the Lord, that others would have a glad heart, and in that you will find great gladness and greater joy. And then let me give you one more. If you want a joyful home, not only must you praise and pray, not only must you root your joy in what really matters, not only must you be more concerned with the other person's joy than your own, but then, number four, you must learn the joy of true oneness. We've come now to chapter 2. Listen to chapter 2, beginning in verse 1. If there be therefore any consolation in Christ, if any comfort of love, if any fellowship of the Spirit, if any bowels and mercies, fulfill ye my joy that ye be like-minded, having the same love, being of one accord, of one mind. Let nothing be done through strife or vainglory, but in lowliness of mind, let each esteem other better than themselves. Look not every man on his own things, but every man also on the things of others. Let this mind be in you, which was also in Christ Jesus. This is really just an extension of what we said a moment ago, being more concerned with another person's joy than your own. But listen to the connection here of joy and oneness. He said, I want you like-minded, one accord, one mind. Every good thing God ever does in a church comes when God's people get in one accord. You find that all through the book of Acts and all through history. Well, every good thing that God does in a home happens when we learn the joy of real oneness. And God describes here, when he describes the mind of Christ in Philippians 2 and defines for us what this oneness looks like. It looks like humility. It looks like sacrifice. It looks like obedience. You see, joy is not rooted in how you feel. It's rooted in how you think. That's why he says, let this mind be in you, which was also in Christ Jesus. Somebody said, how do you get everybody to think the same way? You don't. The answer is you never get everybody to agree on everything. So here's what you have to do. If you want oneness, oneness is not all of us thinking exactly alike all the time or agreeing on everything. Oneness, rather, is us learning the mind of Christ and learning to agree with him. Look, oneness is not me getting my way or you getting your way. Oneness is Christ getting his way. We may not always agree on everything, but we can all agree on this. We need Jesus. We want the Lord to have his rightful place in our life, and we want to begin to think like he thinks. This is what oneness means in a home. Would you pray today that instead of being fragmented and divided, God would make you of one mind and of one accord? You know, it's not just families that split up. Marriages that split up, that deal with division. Many people live under the same roof, but they live with division all the time. If you want a joyful home, learn the secret of oneness with one another by learning the secret of oneness with Jesus Christ. My prayer for you, dear friend, today is that these principles from Philippians will become a living reality in your life and that you will have a joyful home.
0: For more resources for your marriage and family, visit us at etj.bible and click on the Take the Next Step link, where you'll find many Bible resources that will strengthen your marriage and equip you to raise your children in the ways of the Lord. We highly recommend Scott's book, New Testament Marriage. In it, you'll discover timeless biblical principles from the husband and wife team, Aquila and Priscilla. And these principles are very applicable to your marriage today. From all of us at Enjoying the Journey, thanks for listening today. And until next time, we pray that you will enjoy the journey.

0: Have you seen this bumper sticker? It says, "Drive carefully. It's not only cars that can be recalled by their maker." While death isn't life's most popular subject, it's one we all must consider. Since the last time I checked, the percentage of people who die is right at 100%. So how do we prepare for something we know is coming without knowing when it will arrive? My suggestion is to consider the words of the only person to gain victory over death, Jesus Christ. He took the sting of death in order to give us eternal life. This is David Jeremiah, encouraging you to get on the road to new life. Discover God's plan for eternal life on Route 66.
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5: Welcome to The Dacus Report, hosted by Pacific Justice Institute founder and president Brad Dacus. For 25 years, PJI has counseled, represented, and defended people whose religious freedoms, parental rights, or sanctity of life have been obstructed or violated, all free of charge. We leave no one behind and level the playing field for Americans as they are subjected to the tyranny of the powerful. Now, here's Brad Dacus.
6: Hello and welcome to Brad Dacus Live. I'm Wendy Patrick, filling in for Brad. We are going to talk about some pretty weighty but very important topics today. We're going to talk about children. We're going to talk about the right to life. We're going to talk about some recent cases going on in the news that really bring all this to the forefront and pretty much explain why sometimes life and the right to life and whether somebody is pro-life or pro-choice are such important issues to discuss as a society. I've got a great guest I'm going to introduce in just a minute, but I do want to say that it's been a wonderful summer in terms of what we've been able to talk about, the kind of social issues that have come to the front. And I have to say, some of the high-profile cases that have dominated the headlines recently also implicate some of these very same issues. And we're going to talk about that in what is no doubt going to be a lively discussion with my guest, Lorna Henry. Lorna, welcome to the show.
7: Thanks for having me, Wendy.
6: Lorna, you and I have been on together before, and it's always great discussion. And you do great work for PJI. I want to thank you for all the fabulous work you're doing in Maryland. And I have to say, you have some really significant issues going on over there. But some of them include the same issues that we grappled with this month, actually August and then going into September, with the trial of Lindsey Clancy, who was on trial for three counts of first-degree murder, killing all three of her kids. Now, you might think, gosh, you know, what a subject to discuss. But it illustrates in the defense that was put forth of basically, in most states, we would say not guilty by reason of insanity. In Massachusetts, we would say not guilty by reason of lack of criminal culpability. But the sentiment was the same. Was she in a state where she couldn't tell right from wrong or consider the wrongfulness of her conduct? But one reason that this case really continued to make headlines and will continue to as time goes on is it had to do with postpartum depression. And the defense was postpartum psychosis. But a lot of people started talking about childbirth and pregnancy and the sanctity of life and how precious children are to everyone that follows this case. And, you know, Lorna, I know we talk a lot about the abortion debate, but it's also true that the reason all of this is never going to go away and never cease to be just critical discussion points in society is because we love our children. And even people that don't have their own, love children. And I just wondered, you know, watching this case over the, you know, 21 days of testimony, 80 witnesses, 300 exhibits, but who's counting? Obviously, I was glued to the set as a prosecutor for 30 years. Having tried cases where the defense was postpartum psychosis, just like it was in Lizzie Clancy's case, I was fascinated with the way this broke down, but heartbreaking at the same time. Wondered if you had any sort of thoughts with your legal hat on about the way this case went and what some of the equities were on the emotional side.
7: Yes, this case has captured the headlines across the country. I have not been counting as meticulously as you have in terms of the evidence, but it grabs at the heartstrings of mothers. Yet we know that every life has value. And so each side, both the prosecution and the defense, has put forth their arguments, they put forth their evidence, they put forth their testimony. And the jury, which has been deadlocked, I think, for 28 hours as of today, is going to really have to scrutinize the law in Massachusetts as well as the facts. And if there is no verdict, it would be deemed a mistrial. The prosecution is going to decide whether or not they're going to retry the case. But everyone is on the edge of their seat right now.
6: Well, one of the things I think it also illustrates is really the extent to which emotion infiltrates the jury deliberation process. And that's one of the things that really has been very divisive about this case, is there was a group of women wearing pink who were outside the courthouse. The judge had to send the jury back twice because they couldn't come up with a decision initially. You know, this is one of those cases that just is heartbreaking for everybody involved, including the defendant and her family. And, you know, all that to say that when we do see cases like this, and we do, this is not an outlier. I know we would like to believe it is, and I wish it was, but you may be too young. But I remember back when Andrea Yates in Texas drowned five of her kids, and it was the same issue there. She actually was found not guilty by reason of insanity. But these are some of the issues that bring us together when we celebrate life. And in celebrating life, we also understand that sometimes it is hard to make that decision for people that don't know the Lord, for people that are not Christian. It's hard to make that decision whether or not you're going to plan a family before you're ready. Mm-hmm. And I say plan a family. Wouldn't it be great if every pregnancy was planned? And that's part of the issue. That's part of the problem. But Lorna, you know, what are some of the most relevant issues on the abortion front that really continue to make headlines and that we need to continue talking about, especially in a day and age where we do not want to see young women make the choice to terminate life simply because it was not planned, it's not convenient, they don't think they can afford it, or any other of those reasons that can be easily overcome with some assistance?
7: Well, right away, what comes to my mind is the law that was passed in Massachusetts just a few weeks ago by the governor, which takes away the 24-week limit on abortion. And now anyone can have an abortion based on the professional judgment of the physician. And so just to kind of like break it down, before this law was passed, and it's scheduled to become effective in November, so just a couple of months from now, but before this law was passed, an abortion up until the third trimester, 24 weeks, could only be done under certain circumstances based on the whether or not the mother's life was at risk, based on the health, physical and mental health of the mother, and based on whether or not there was some serious injury that could be done to the fetus. And so now those protections are stripped away, and a physician, based on their own judgment, can now allow an abortion to be permitted. So this is ridiculous, because outside of beyond 24 weeks, a premature baby can survive out of the womb. And so why is that baby's life more valuable outside of the womb than it is inside the womb? So this is just amazing that this law has been passed, but this is not the first state to do so.
6: You know, Lorna, do you think that members of the public in Massachusetts understand the significance of a law like this? I mean, I hope everybody heard what you just said. Do you think that, you know, the abortion laws, and it's not just Massachusetts, unfortunately, I wish this was the only case, but do you think when people listen to the way these laws are different state by state, they actually take the time to consider what you just said regarding the ability to survive outside the womb?
7: I don't think it resonates with people. I don't think they are following or care to follow the specifics of the legislation. And it is a lack of ignorance, because when you talk to proponents of abortion, you hear them often say, oh, babies, you know, the fetus is just a clump of cells. Well, it is undeniably not a clump of cells at 24 weeks. And I think if they took time to like digest that fact, there would be some who would change their mind quite quickly, because there are proponents of abortion who will say at a certain point, it's not right. And you wish at any point it was not right in their mind, but there are some who would change their mind if they understood what was actually taking place.
6: You know, Lorna, there are billboards that break down the viability of a fetus. We know life begins at conception, but even for non-Christians, people that don't have any faith, they too believe in medicine and science. We hear that all the time. And what about these billboards on the side of the freeway that basically say, you know, however many weeks you can hear the heartbeat, and you just undeniable science that even the doctors won't dispute. You would think that would have more of an impact than anything. Is it willful ignorance, willful blindness, or are there some that you believe may think, yes, there's a heartbeat, yes, fingers and toes are formed, but I still believe it's part of the mother? Or is there maybe another social issue at play? Because the answer to these questions really might be the way to influence people that are thinking about terminating a pregnancy that may be able to change their mind.
7: I think you're spot on. I think you're spot on, Wendy, because you also hear people argue that human life does not begin at conception. So there's a fundamental misunderstanding of that singular point. And if they were persuaded that human life does begin at conception, then I think you would have some swing over to the pro-life side. Also, I think there is a lack of serious value about human life. You have other arguments that it's my body, my choice. And for that group of folks, I don't know if they would be persuaded, even if they clearly understood the science. But this is such a hot debate. There's so many viewpoints at this point. But I do think there are people who, if given the chance to kind of reflect on what's truly going on, that there is a living human being inside of a pregnant woman's womb, they would change their mind, and not necessarily even on religious or moral grounds, just on scientific grounds.
6: Or just on personal grounds. You know, we
7: personal
6: have heard the stories of women that were absolutely dead set on an abortion and went for an ultrasound, saw the fetus, saw the hands, the feet, and said, that's my child. I'm not doing it. You know, and, you know, we can't force somebody to go in and get an ultrasound, but it's that matter of, I'll say, conscience. And I know that conscience rights is a term that caught my eye. That is something that hospitals are involved in and something that you know something about. And I would love to hear you define it a little further, because, you know, we all know that hospitals contain a variety of faith backgrounds. And I hate to say it, but sometimes when somebody becomes terminally ill, you send a chaplain in and they are more receptive than ever to considering whether or not they would like to take a leap of faith. You know, I always say, yeah, there's no downside to considering faith. There's just no downside. What's the worst that could happen? And I know that in hospitals, sometimes there are even more opportunities to do this. So what do conscience rights mean when you're talking about the sentiment expressed in hospitals?
7: So conscience rights often overlap with religious liberty, but they are not the same. So that's an excellent question. Someone who's not religious may have an objection based on what they think is right or wrong, on the way they've been brought up or what they've learned. And so conscience rights provides protection for anyone to exercise what they think is right without penalty. And I recently did a talk in Maryland for the Right to Life organization dealing with that very topic, conscience, rights, and religious liberty. And this was particularly important in the abortion context because Maryland passed a constitutional amendment making abortion a fundamental right. Mm-hmm. And so the question is, okay, do doctors have to perform abortions? Do hospitals have to provide abortions? And the answer in Maryland, maybe surprisingly, is no. With limited exceptions, Maryland has very strong conscience rights, which would go a long way in turning this tide.
6: Hold that thought. We're going to take a quick break. We'll be talking about this and also some other issues after the break. You are watching Brad Dacus Live. I'm Wendy Patrick filling in for Brad Dacus, and we are back in a flash.
8: 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Now, back to the Dacus Report.
6: Welcome back to Brad Dacus Live. I'm Wendy Patrick, filling in for Brad Dacus. We are having an enormously interesting, stimulating, lively conversation with Lorna Henry about some of the social issues of the day. Lorna, welcome back to the show. You and I were having a very interesting and informative discussion about how can we create more educational opportunities for young women to learn more about abortion and about the right to life and about when life begins and all of the personal issues surrounding that choice. And, you know, we'll continue to talk about that as a society probably for years to come, probably till Jesus comes back. We'll be talking about it, no doubt. But there's another issue that comes up a lot, especially nowadays, and that has to do with vaccines. And I know that as a Pacific Justice lawyer, you're also litigating some cases that involve this very divisive issues as well. I mean, we can probably think this through in the same fashion and using some of the same rationale you expressed, correctly so, with respect to women saying, hey, it's my body, I can decide whether to get an abortion, whether or not that idea is changed once they see that, well, actually, there is another human being with a beating heart inside of you. When it comes to vaccines and vaccinating children, we have a lot of the same issues generally, that the decision-making, many people believe, remains with the adults, even when there are at least scientifically supported risks, if you will, with different types of vaccines. I just wondered, you know, is this an issue that you're seeing there in Maryland as well?
7: Oh, absolutely. Pertaining to the COVID vaccine, flu vaccines, as it relates to children in public education, parents can opt their kids out of vaccinations on religious grounds. And I recently had a case with a very bright high school senior who was part of a nursing program at a local college here. And she was trying to get a religious accommodation to vaccination requirements of the nursing program. This was actually her second year in the program. She started it when she was a junior as part of the state's early college program. And weeks before she was scheduled to start classes, so this was maybe about 4 weeks ago, her mother contacted PJI because they were not given a religious accommodation and her professional goals of becoming a registered nurse were in jeopardy. And so we were able to help her. And she was able to get an accommodation.
6: You know, Lorna, that is one of the most fascinating issues that really rose to the surface during the COVID era, I sometimes call it. Those years that we were either on house arrest or staycation, depending on your point of view. But this idea of a religious exemption, we all understood medical exemptions and that there were reasons that some people could or couldn't take the vaccine and their doctor would write them a note. But religious exemptions were a lot less well understood. Can you explain what that entails?
7: Sure. So whether or not it's a public employer or a private employer, employees have rights to exercise their faith. And for example, for private employers, many of them are subject to Title VII of the Civil Rights Act. And that includes a prohibition against discrimination on the basis of race, sex, other protected classes, including religion. Employers cannot discriminate in hiring, firing, or other employment practices. And so a religious accommodation is very broad because faith is very broad. And so it allows employees to request an accommodation if adhering to a workplace requirement would be against their religious convictions. If there is no undue hardship to the employer to grant that accommodation, then they should grant that accommodation. And we've seen that those sorts of requests skyrocket since COVID. Most people were unaware that that was within their rights, but now more people are aware and they have requested accommodations.
6: You know, it's interesting you point that out is at the beginning of the pandemic, there was really kind of no options. You know, we would say no shot, no syllabus. You weren't allowed the educational opportunities, no shot, no salary. You weren't allowed the professional responsibilities that come with having a great job. And nursing is one of those. And it's ironic that nursing is one of those care providers where, you know, many of the people that wanted to have these vaccine exemptions knew a lot about what they were asking and why. And one thing I noticed that was voiced quite frequently with these religious accommodations is they were being asked invasive questions regarding why exactly they were opposed. Lorna, do they have to get into the details of why they want a religious faith-based accommodation, or is it enough to raise the issue?
7: Well, sincerity of beliefs is supposed to be presumed, okay? And so some of the details that employers were requiring were definitely not necessary to grant an accommodation. Some inquiries were valid, and so should have the responses been. So, for example, an employer might ask, why are you asking for an accommodation for the COVID vaccine? You didn't ask for the flu vaccine, okay? A valid answer would be, well, I prayed about the COVID vaccine. I didn't have peace about it. Mm-hmm. And so many other reasons that are religious in nature, which other people that's not of that faith may not understand, but that doesn't invalidate it. And so part of these excessive inquiries is because the HR department or the employer doesn't understand where that person of faith is coming from, but they don't need to understand it.

0: always say from the classroom to the courtroom when something happens on the schoolyard. I'll say from the boardroom to the courtroom when you're talking about an office setting, where what was really amazing to me, and I know this continues to be the case, sometimes it wasn't a matter of, well, there's a disease out there and you're going to infect other people. There were teleworking employees that were being required to be vaccinated when there wasn't any physical contact even possible between them and somebody else. And it was almost like some employers were acting with impunity. Your example of the nursing student is spot on, because, you know, you could be taking somebody's entire career from them if you're making them delay educational opportunities, delay a salary, or delay getting the job that they want, that they're qualified for. And I just wonder, has there been a trend in the amount of people that are pursuing religious exemptions to vaccine, and I'll say vaccine requirements in some cases, because obviously if it's not required, it's up to everybody to decide for themselves. But is that something that you continue to see evolving, or was that almost a hallmark of the pandemic and it's not being raised as much today?
1: Well, I think that once you've opened people's eyes that their rights have been infringed upon and trampled upon, there's no turning back now. And so I think if anything, filing these lawsuits, PJI taking a very bold stand in 2021 to even take these cases, have had broader implications beyond just that person who we are representing, because now other people know and employers are on notice that we, you know, that people of faith have rights and that they will exercise their rights. And if they violate those rights, there are repercussions. So this, you know, is not going anywhere, and people will continue to exercise their rights now that they're aware that they exist. Because like we mentioned in the first half, there's a lack of knowledge about what is the case with their rights and what they can do to protect them. And so now, you know, people are very much aware of what they can do.
0: So here's a question for you, Lorna. And I know that we've been talking a lot this year about not about COVID vaccines. I think most people don't think that they work. But we've been kind of talking more about vaccines that do work than traditionally have been around for centuries or decades at the very least. And that's a broad range of different kinds of vaccines, everything from mumps, measles, rubella, to some of the flu vaccines. So some have been around a long time, some are more recent. But is there a sort of a class of vaccines that you see coming up in litigation more than others? In other words, are people feeling more comfortable with getting the, we'll say, the big three, the mumps, measles, and rubella for their children? Or are they asserting religious beliefs, asking for exemptions on the right of their children who are clearly not old enough to have their own faith-based beliefs? Wondering how that's playing out. And one of the things we find when we have those talks is there is far more that unites us than divides us. And that constitutes a good foundation for further discussion. And Lorna, for you, for your listeners there in Maryland, where can people find more about what you do?
1: Oh, absolutely. Go to pji.org, and there are tabs for each office. Obviously, I'm in the Maryland office, and then you can contact us through the contact page with your information, send us an email, and we are happy to help.
0: All right. Thank you very much for joining me today, Lorna. It was a great discussion. And I will round out on a high note to our viewers. This has been really a discussion of some of the hot button issues of the day. And I say of the day, but if I were giving this broadcast 20 years ago, I might say the exact same thing. The issues have evolved since then, and many would argue not in the right direction. But we continue to have positive conversations regarding our optimism. The pendulum may swing, and between now and then, the great work that PJI is doing and other lawyers who are really fighting for the religious freedoms that are found fathers fought for as well. Learning the constitutional law, I always say, learn it, live it, love it, because this is what we're governed by as a society. And I want to thank you all for watching and maybe thinking about some of the issues that we discussed. You are watching Brad Dacus Live. My name is Wendy Patrick. I'm filling in for Brad Dacus. I hope you've enjoyed the program, and God bless you.
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Open the phone book and you've got a resource for just about everything you need. All the way from aircraft manufacturers to yogurt shops, auto repair to washing machines, attorneys to welders. 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Your phone book is an incredible resource. As believers, though, we know that nothing can compare to the resource in the 66 books of the Bible. 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

0: This is Max Lucado. Do you feel it is you against the world? Not so, my friend. Outnumbered by foes and outdone by fear, please reconsider. Surrounded by adversity? Well, perhaps, yet you are also encircled by divinity. And with God's help, you can ride these raging rapids with unbreakable courage. Immovable, determined, square-jawed and resolved like the prophet Elijah, who went and did according to the word of the Lord. Elijah affirms a positive answer to these questions. Can a person maintain faith in a world that has little? When a culture belittles belief, can a believer beget strength? Yes. With God's help, we will discover strength to ride this storm and unbreakable courage in steadfast faith.
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0: Do you want to become a leader? 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
3: Have you ever walked away from a conversation thinking, why did that affect me so deeply? Or found yourself trying hard at proving yourself, trying to please everyone, hiding a part of yourself, or quietly believing there must be something wrong with me? 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And when we live from that place, it can shape how we see ourselves, how we relate to the people we love, and even how we experience God. So today we're going to talk about shame, where it comes from, how it quietly shows up in our lives, and most importantly, how we can overcome and heal from it. I have Dr. Mark Baker, a longtime friend and colleague, who is going to shed some amazing light on the topic of shame. 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
4: 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I've known you for many, many years, and I'm just happy to have conversations with you.
3: That's right. I won't say it's over 30 years, but it just might be.
4: It is, yeah.
3: Yes. But Mark, I want to introduce you to our listeners. You are a clinical psychologist, right, marriage and family therapist, and best-selling author, executive director of LaVie Counseling Center in Pasadena, California. You have for decades helped people understand the intersection of psychology, relationships, emotional health, and faith. You are an international bestseller. Your book, Jesus, the Greatest Therapist Who Ever Lived, has sold, I can't believe this, over 2 million copies worldwide. Our topic today is so relevant. You are author of Overcoming Shame, Let Go of Others' Expectations, and Embrace God's Acceptance. Right. Mark, we need to hear that more than ever today. So I am so glad you are with us today. So Mark, let's dive right in. I want to ask you, what is shame? Let's start with the basics.
4: Yeah, we need to start with the basics because we use shame and guilt interchangeably because we don't really know the difference. Most psychologists use them interchangeably because they don't know the difference. And most psychological theories don't even talk about shame because they don't understand it. So in a nutshell, guilt is about what you do. Shame is about who you are. So I feel guilty over having done something. I feel shame over not being enough. So shame is the painful feeling of being unlovable and being unworthy. It comes from feeling disconnected, and it comes from our relationships where we begin to feel shame. But the good news is that our relationships are what can heal it. So there is a solution to it. Shame seeks to hide itself. You know, I'm happy to tell you what I did wrong and confess things I feel guilty about, but I don't want to talk about my shame. I don't want to talk about how I feel inadequate, I feel unlovable, I feel unworthy. Especially as a Christian, we're not supposed to feel that way. And I have found over the decades of doing this work that it's at the core of most psychological problems because it seeks to hide itself and it disconnects us from other people. And what heals us is our relationships with other people. And if my shame disconnects me, then of course it's going to be at the root of almost all psychological problems. I'm wanting to hide from the very thing that healed me.
3: Wow. Absolutely. That is so powerful. So well said. Mark, our shame begins when? Is it formed primarily in our childhood and childhood relationships? And what kind of experiences causes us to move from I did something wrong to something is wrong with me?
4: Right. It starts very, very early. A trauma is stored, you know, in the emotional part of the brain. So it's not verbal, it's emotional. And so the earliest painful traumatic experiences are emotional experiences, which we experience in infancy. So before I have language, I'm starting to have painful feelings. You know, one of the most famous experiments is Ed Tronick's still face experiment, where tiny infants about age one are brought in and filmed with their mothers. And the mothers are told to just have a still face, not angry, just still face. And within seconds, these babies who don't have language start screaming and writhing in pain. And that is the beginning of shame, where I cry and no one cares. I cry out, no one comes. I'm having a painful experience and I'm alone because even my mother has nothing to give me. So that feeling of abandonment, that feeling of disconnection, we don't forget. You remember that feeling, even though you don't have language, you remember that feeling from infancy. So if we grow up and we don't have the necessary experiences in life to feel connected, loved, worthy of attention, then we develop this painful feeling of unworthiness, this painful feeling of shame. Now, let me say this too, that it's not your mother's fault. Most people want to blame all their problems on their mother. They come to therapy because I want you to rid me of my guilt and let's blame everything on my mother's potty training. Look at Adam and Eve in the garden. They had the perfect parent and they felt shame.
3: Right.
4: So even the perfect parent can sometimes not have the right atmosphere for that child. You can have done everything right as a parent and your child could still feel shame because of their need to be a certain way. Their need, in the case of Adam and Eve, they wanted to be like God, not just have a relationship with God. And their story is our story. I'm not blaming it on the mothers. I'm saying that each child needs that feeling of acceptance and not every child gets that feeling of acceptance. And that's the beginning of the feeling of shame.
3: Right. That is so true. You know, we have to understand the context of our story so that we can then take responsibility.
4: Right.
3: We can then learn who do we want to be and how do we want to grow and become and relate in life. And so it's all of our growing, adulting responsibility is to know ourselves and to grow. You're right.
4: Right.
3: But Mark, I suddenly got the image. I was traveling these last few weeks and at the airport, I saw these moms scrolling on their phones with their children saying, Mom, Mom, Dad, Dad. And it's like, just a minute. I am busy scrolling, texting. And I then now hearing you talk, I'm realizing that in those encounters, moms and dads might say, this child's annoying me. But actually, you are shaping something very deep in that child.
4: Right. And sending the message that something else is more important than you. And so, yes, the child begins to take on this feeling, well, I guess I'm not very important. If my feelings, and children express feelings, right? If my feelings are not worthy of your attention, then I am not worthy of your attention. If you're not paying attention to how I feel, then it doesn't have worth. And the child makes a very short leap to, then I don't have worth. So yes, as parents, we need to pay attention to our children and we need to put down our phones. We know this now. We didn't know this 10 years ago, but we know it now that we're damaging our children by not specifically paying attention to how they feel. Not so much the content of what they say, but it's the emotion behind it that creates that sense of worthiness. If you're paying attention to how I feel, my feelings are important to you, then I am important to you. That's where we get that sense.
3: That's very powerful. And I don't have to say what I hear you saying, Mark. And I think for our audience, our listeners, this is a really important distinction. You're not saying, I will meet all your needs right away and give you what you want.
4: No.
3: You're saying, I'll pay attention to your feelings.
4: Right.
3: gosh, you're tired. I know you want a lollipop. Yeah, that's disappointing, but I'm not going to give that to you, or that's not going to be good for you.
4: Yes.
3: And that's that important distinction.
4: It's very important in adult relationships as well as with our children to know the difference between validation and agreement. We think we're all going to get along if you agree with me. The child thinks I'm going to get along if you say yes to what my request is. We don't need agreement. We need validation. Just like you said, I know you're sad. I know you're angry that you're not going to get that. You're not going to get that. I don't agree with you, but I see that your feelings are valid. That's what's so critical, that you validate the other person's feelings. Whether or not you agree with them is secondary. It's not as important. I don't want to give my children everything they ask for. I think that would be bad parenting, but I validate their longing for it, the feeling they have that they feel they need it. That's valid.
3: So, Mark, what does shame look like? Because it doesn't always look like someone feeling really bad about themselves, walking around saying, I'm a bad person. It doesn't always look like that, does it?
4: No, it doesn't. It depends on the person as to how it's going to manifest itself. The thing that's always surprising to people, I mean, everybody knows someone who walks around feeling bad about themselves all the time, and they talk about it all the time. In that instance, it's really shame masqueraded as guilt. So people who are chronically guilty all the time, it's really because they feel shame underneath that. Because I would rather you reject me for what I did rather than who I am. So I'm going to keep talking about all the bad things I did when really core issue is I don't feel worthy of love. That's what creates people with chronic guilt. The other extreme, and this is what surprises people, is that the underbelly of narcissism is actually shame. So the people who are grandiose and narcissistic and always needing the attention to go to them, if you're truly a confident person, why do you need to demand the attention of everybody in the room? Why is it that you need to buy the best car? Why is it you need to have the biggest house? If you're truly confident, you would just be able to sit back in your chair and just know, I'm good. I don't need to brag. But the arrogant person is not confident. The narcissistic person, the underbelly of that is hidden shame that they can't even acknowledge to themselves. So shame can have many, many faces. I talk about this in my book, The Many Faces of Shame, and it can be deceiving. People will say this, oh, that guy's overconfident. And I never say that. Oh, no. No, there is no overconfidence. If that guy's arrogant, it's because he's got hidden shame and he doesn't want us to see it. Look at my shiny car. Don't look at me. Look at my shiny car.
3: Wow. So really, underneath that perfectionism or that arrogance or I've got to control or constantly talking about themselves or being defensive and achievements is someone really struggling with some very deep pain, because feeling that shame, if you ever tap into it, can feel very painful.
4: It's extremely painful. It's really why most people come to therapy, but they don't want to admit it and they don't want to say it. They're going to come in with things they feel bad about that they did, or they're mad at their mom still. And by the way, if you come in, I am going to talk about your mother, but it's so you can take responsibility for what happened to you and you can make changes in your life, not that we blame it on her. But yes, we don't want to talk about our inadequacy. We want to talk about things rather than how I feel about myself. And it is at the core of what we're trying to do in therapy. You know, Brené Brown has become very, very famous for talking about vulnerability. Her TED Talk that she did in 2010, I think it was, has been viewed 70 million times. It's one of the top five videos ever viewed. And she almost gets there. She says the healing of shame comes from courage and vulnerability. And that's two of the three necessary steps. You need to have courage to admit that you feel shame and the vulnerability to confess it to someone else. But there's a third step.
3: Mark, we need to take a break right now.
4: Okay.
3: And when we come back, I want to talk exactly about that. How do we actually face and heal shame and not live out of it, but to find freedom to really just be who we are and to live freely? You're listening to Choose Life Radio. I'm Dr. Sharon May, and we'll be right back.
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3: 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I'm Dr. Sharon May, and today we're talking with psychologist and best-selling author Dr. Mark Baker about something many of us feel but don't necessarily have words for it, that really impacts how we view ourselves and how we relate to others: shame. Before the break, we talked about where shame comes from and different ways we hide it beneath our perfectionism, people-pleasing, defensiveness, achievements. And now I want to turn towards hope. If shame teaches us to hide, what helps us come out of hiding? Mark, before the break, you were talking about those three key things that help us face the shame. Could you review those?
4: Yes, I think there are three things that help us overcome shame in our life. Shame is a result of relationships. We didn't get what we needed in relationships, maybe because my parents didn't provide it, or maybe because just who I am, the way I needed it, I didn't get it. Might not be my parents' fault at all. That relational pain becomes internalized, and I live with this feeling of unworthiness. Now, how we got to feel the feeling of shame was because of broken relationships, but the good news is how we heal that shame is relationships. So the painful feeling of disconnection is where the feelings of shame can grow. When I feel isolated, I feel like nobody understands me. I feel all alone. Nobody understands my pain. God doesn't even understand my pain. And that just drives me deeper and deeper into this toxic feeling of shame that then results in bad behavior. But the good news is the pathway out is you have to have the courage to admit that, you know what, I do feel this painful feeling of unworthiness. It isn't just that I made a mistake. I kind of feel like I'm broken or I'm defective or maybe I'm a mistake. And then you have to have the vulnerability to confess these feelings to another person, because you can't heal this on your own. You didn't get this way on your own. You can't get out of this on your own. And then the third thing is we need to have the experience of acceptance. And the way that Lewis Smedes, a theologian at Fuller, when I was there, expressed it is there's only one thing that heals shame, and that's grace. Grace is the powerful feeling of unmerited acceptance, that I feel accepted for who I am despite my failings, including all the things I did wrong. But while I was a sinner, God still accepts me. And that feeling of grace, that feeling of acceptance, that's what turns that feeling of shame around. A powerful feeling that overwhelms me with a feeling of acceptance, even though I know I don't deserve it. That feeling of grace begins to neutralize that feeling of unworthiness. And this is important. That painful feeling of shame, the trauma in my past that caused that, is in the emotional center of my brain, the center of my brain that has no language, the emotional parts of my brain. So rational thinking cannot heal shame. You cannot talk yourself out of it. You cannot read enough books. I want you to read my books, but reading my books alone will not heal your shame. You have to have an interpersonal experience of acceptance, an experience of grace to overwhelm that feeling. That's an emotional experience you have, not a thought that you need to change. You don't have stinking thinking that you need to change. You have a painful feeling of unworthiness that the feeling of grace overwhelms and neutralizes it. So we get this way by feeling rejected in relationships, but we overcome it by finding healthy relationships of acceptance, that I have the courage and vulnerability to bring my true self out and confess my true self to them. So that's the good news.
3: That is so, so powerful. I almost feel like we should write that on a 3x5 card and carry it with us, because our shame tells us, don't reveal who you really are because people will reject you.
4: Right.
3: So have this facade of, I'm capable, I am successful, defensive, or laughing at our mistakes so people look at what we're doing, not who we are. So our shame says, hide. But the antidote to that is be known.
4: Correct.
3: Be seen. And we really have to do battle with that dragon.
4: We do.
3: That says, don't dare let someone get close. Don't dare let them see who you really are, because they will reject you.
4: Right. And what we default to is I'll tell people what I think. And so we'll debate back and forth about our ideas, right? That doesn't heal shame. Shame only gets healed when I am able to confess vulnerably who I am and have that vulnerable person feel accepted. And I need to also say, and Brené Brown says this too, choose your confidants wisely. You should not be vulnerable with everybody. There are certain people who are just bad for you. So choose your confidants wisely, because you can make it worse if you are vulnerable and transparent with people who are rejecting and critical or even cruel. Some people are cruel. Those are not the people you want to be vulnerable with, because you're not likely to get that acceptance piece that you need. Vulnerability is not enough. Vulnerability alone is not enough. You have to be vulnerable with the right people in the right way to feel that feeling of acceptance that begins to neutralize that feeling of shame that seeks to hide. It seeks to hide itself. You're right.
3: And just robs us of truly being loved and really by seeing ourselves for who we are. So what you're saying is we really need to find that one or two people or just a group of friends that we then begin to be in relationship with, who know us, see us, and sort of understand our quirks. Because we're all a bit quirky.
4: We are.
3: My dad was a well-known psychologist, Dr. Archibald Hart, and my sisters and some of the grandchildren are in the field. But my mom just went to Bible college, and she would say, we're all struggling human beings. We have a few marbles missing and a few screws loose. And we need that to be able to have this grace for each other. And once we realize that this friend of mine also is a bit weird, has a few marbles missing, I can have grace for them, and I can in return ask for grace for me. So it's being in that relationship, then risking to say, I'm actually scared about that.
4: Yeah.
3: I'm actually not sure if I'm good enough at that.
4: Right.
3: Or maybe I didn't do as well as I had hoped. It is risking, right, to be vulnerable. And then it's that emotionally corrective experience, an experience that's more emotional that changes what I'm expecting. I'm expecting you to be critical, to say, well, that wasn't good enough, or, oh, I knew you wouldn't be able to do that. And I'm expecting that, but now I get something different back. I get to hear, wow, well done. You risked to try. Yeah, it didn't work out, but that's okay.
4: Right.
3: I see that you did your best.
4: Right.
3: And it's that emotional new experience that replaces the old experience. Mark, I imagine that we have a listener and they probably are driving in their car right now who recognizes themselves in this conversation. They might be saying, you know, I've been blaming my wife, my parents, everyone else. They don't respect me like I should be. Maybe I do have this insecurity underneath. Maybe I do feel this shame. And maybe I've blamed other people. You make me feel this way. And maybe they're realizing, wow, maybe this shame I'm feeling, I'm not good enough, is my dragon, is my issue.
4: Mm-hmm.
3: And maybe they've spent years feeling they're not good enough or believing they have to achieve or perform or please or hide a part of themselves just to get along with others. To these people, these struggling human beings, Mark, what are two or three things they could begin doing today to loosen shame's grip and begin living from a healthier sense of who they are?
4: The first thing is acknowledging the truth. We just have to tell the truth. You feel that way. Have you been blaming everyone else? Are you looking for fault in everyone around you and not yourself? You need to recognize, okay, that's an issue with me. That's a me problem. And start with that honest acknowledgement. Yeah, you know what? I do have this feeling of shame. There is a feeling of unworthiness that I struggle with. So you acknowledge that and you can take steps towards talking about that with a trusted friend. Now, that's what we do in therapy. If you haven't been in therapy, that's why people come to therapy. You think you're coming to therapy for advice. You're not. You're coming to therapy to heal this shame, this feeling of unworthiness that's been around your neck. And you think I feel this feeling because of all the bad things I've done. No, no, you did those bad things because you felt this way about yourself. It's the shame that goes before the bad doing, the feeling of unworthiness that makes you treat people in bad ways. That's what needs the healing. And you can call and sign up to start therapy and talk about this. You can do it with a trusted friend, but it has to be a trusted friend. And what you have to do is tell the truth about this feeling. We all have this feeling. This takes some nuance here, but the real issue isn't just the feeling of shame, because we all have the feeling of shame. The issue is when we become shame prone. That's when I no longer just feel unworthy, I now believe I am unworthy. So there's a belief that gets married to the feeling. So then when negative things happen, I end up thinking, oh, there it is, you know, that's really my fault. I didn't deserve that love. I did deserve that divorce. I don't deserve to have my kids really be around me. That's a shame-prone person. I actually believe that I'm not worthy of love. That can change. We can heal that belief because it's a lie.
3: Yeah, absolutely. And Mark, on that note, we can change that feeling we have that I am not good enough, I'm not valuable, something's wrong with me. We can change that to truly see ourselves the way God sees us, and to see ourselves as we really are, struggling human beings. Maybe you do have a few marbles missing, but you are still a good person, valued, loved. There is still something incredibly worthy about you. Right. Dr. Mark Baker, thank you so much for being on our radio program today. This went by so quickly. I probably need all afternoon to talk with you, and I'm sure the listeners are saying, what? It's over already? But thank you so much, Mark, for joining us today. And that's what we mean here at Choose Life Radio. When we talk about choosing life, not pretending life is easy, but choosing one step at a time to move toward truth, connection, growth, faith, and hope. 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
1: Shalom, Havorim, Yom Tov, Baruch Hashem. 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When you do find our website, and it'll come right up at you, please contact us there. Let us help you with questions. Let us have your comments, both pro or con. And while you're there, why not sign up for a free subscription to our quarterly publication, also entitled Israel's Messenger? You may just find the answer to the question you haven't asked yet in its pages. We're sure that it will be a blessing to you. We're sure that it will be a help to you. And now, let's help ourselves by continuing our study in the counting of the Omer, a time when believers in Jesus ought to be able to celebrate, looking forward to the time of ultimate redemption, looking back to the time when the redemption began, through Messiah Jesus. And just as the observant Jews do today, to be able to take a spiritual inventory of where you are at, a time of introspection, a time of spiritual growth, a time of great joyful anticipation before God. And so when we're looking at spiritual growth, one of the things that was looked at even in the time of Jesus and today is trusting in the unseen. Do I really believe that which I don't see? Learning to believe, learning to really trust that which you don't see. We talked about that last time again, using the example of the children of Israel. From the time they came through the waters of the Reed Sea, of the Red Sea, until the time of the giving of the law, boy, they had a lot to learn. God had to show them a lot. And they really question, is God with us? Did what we see have meaning to us, real meaning to us that can carry us through? Or did what we see end with what we saw, and today we need new faith? We need something new to encourage us, because we don't know if we can trust God for tomorrow. He took care of us yesterday, but is he meeting our needs today? And can we really trust him for tomorrow? Can we trust the message that he brings us? Well, that was their problem. In their minds, they knew beyond a shadow of a doubt that God existed and was watching over them. But they couldn't point to the divine presence like they did when the great miracles were happening, when the plagues were happening, and when the sea was parting, and say, ah, this is my God. He's going to save us supernaturally. Everything he does in an awesome supernatural way. There'll be something big happening here. Well, let's look ahead. When we look ahead to the counting of the Omer and the time of Jesus' crucifixion and resurrection, and we follow the narrative, we find that the disciples were no different than their ancestors in doubting the reality of God's word or his presence with them immediately in the days following the passion of Yeshua. As the immediacy of the experience of the divine presence in the form of Jesus faded, it was replaced by feelings of confusion and doubt. We can easily see this in the gospel narratives, beginning in Matthew chapter 26, verses 31 and 32, where Jesus tells them that he will die, and that they will lose their faith, each in his own way, and yet after his resurrection, he will meet them in the Galilee. In Matthew 28 and Mark 16, we see how the words from Matthew chapter 26, we see how those words of Jesus were prophetic. And they really were not comforting. Reading in Mark chapter 1, when the Sabbath was passed, Mary Magdala, Mary Magdalene and Mary, the mother of James and Salome, had brought sweet spices that they might come and anoint the body of Jesus. And very early in the morning, the first day of the week, they came unto the sepulchre at the rising of the sun, and they said among themselves, "Who will roll away the stone from the door of the sepulchre?" And when they looked, they saw that the stone was rolled away, for it was very great. And entering the sepulchre, they saw a young man sitting on the right side, clothed in a long white garment, and they were frightened. And he said unto them, "Be not affrighted. Ye seek Jesus of Nazareth, which was crucified. He is risen. He is not here. Behold, the place where they laid him. But go your way, tell his disciples and Peter that he goes before you into Galilee, and there shall you see him as he said unto you." They went out quickly and fled from the sepulchre, and they trembled and were amazed. Neither said they anything to any man, for they were afraid. Now when Jesus was risen, early the first day of the week, he appeared first to Mary Magdalene, out of whom he had cast seven devils. And she went and told them that which had been with him, as they mourned and wept. And they, when they had heard that he was alive and had been seen by her, believed not. After that, he appeared in another form to two of them as they walked and went into the country. These were the disciples who walked on the road to Emmaus. And they went and told it unto the remainder, unto the residue, neither believed they them. Afterward, he appeared unto the 11 as they sat at meat and upbraided them with their unbelief and hardness of heart, because they believed not them which had seen him after he was risen. Well, how much different is that than the Israelites in seeing all of the miracles take place that God had done in their midst, of hearing the words of Jesus saying that I will be crucified, and yet after I am risen, I will meet you in the Galilee. And yet after he was crucified, they went their ways, mourned, and said, "Okay, that's it, it's over. I don't know if we can believe. How can we believe this?" And they wouldn't even believe the testimony of those that had seen him in his resurrection. Luke and John's narratives fill in some of the blanks in Mark's and Matthew's accounts. Reading from Luke chapter 24, verse 9, "And they returned from the sepulchre and told all of these things unto the 11 and to all the rest. It was Mary Magdalene and Joanna and Mary the

mother of James, and all the women that were with them, which told these things unto the apostles. And their words seemed to them as idle tales, and they believed them not. Then arose Peter and ran to the sepulcher, and stooped down, and behold, the linen clothes laid by themselves, and departed, wondering in himself at that which came to pass. And behold, two of them, Luke again, chapter 24, verse 13, two of them went that same day to the village called Emmaus, which was from Jerusalem about 60 furlongs. And they talked together about all of the things which had happened. And it came to pass, while they were communing together and reasoned, Jesus himself drew near and went with them. But their eyes were hidden. But their eyes were holden that they should not know him. And he came unto them, what manner of communication are these that you have with one another as you walk and are sad? And one of them, whose name was Cleopas, said unto him, art thou a stranger in Jerusalem? Is not known the things which came to pass here in these days? And he said unto them, what things? And they told him concerning Jesus of Nazareth, which was a prophet, mighty indeed, and word before God, and all the people, and how the chief priests and the rulers delivered them. And they went on, and they told him, and they told him, and they told him. And they said, and when they found his body, they came saying, when those that found his body came, they said that they'd seen him. And certain of them which were with us went unto the sepulchre and found it even as the women had said. And then he said unto him, O you fools and slow of heart to believe all that the prophets had spoken, ought not the Christ to have suffered these things and entered into his glory? And beginning at Moses and all the prophets, he expounded unto them all the scripture. Well, they went, as you know from the narrative, the remainder of Luke chapter 24, and they broke bread, and he revealed to them who he was, and they told what things were done in this way, and how he was known unto them in the breaking of bread. And as they spoke, now again, they are back now with the others. As they spoke about all of these things, Jesus himself stood in the midst of all of them and said, peace be unto you. Again, this is in Luke chapter 24. But they were terrified and affrighted, and they supposed that they had seen a spirit. Now here, the women told them, here, these two disciples, these two men told them, and yet they wouldn't believe. And now Jesus appears in their midst. How different is this than the Israelites not believing that the presence of God was with them, not believing that those things that God promised them would come to pass because the physical circumstance changed and the awe of the spiritual experience was fading from their memory. Believing without seeing. And Jesus, what did he say? Behold my hands and feet, it's me, handle me, touch me, see me. And when he spoke, he showed them his hands and feet. And yet, and while they yet believed not for joy. Why? Because they were so happy, they were afraid that this was a dream. And they wondered and said, have we any meat? They gave him, he ate with them, and he said, these are the words which I spoke unto you while I was with you, that all things must be fulfilled which are written in the law of Moses and the prophets and the Psalms concerning me. Then opened he their understanding that they might understand the scriptures. Well, Thomas wasn't there, and according to John now, in chapter 20, Thomas wasn't there. And so he wasn't going to believe. And what happens? After 8 days again, the disciples were in the upper room and Thomas was with them and Jesus came. The doors were being shut. In other words, he just appeared unto them. And then Thomas believed. And many other signs truly did Jesus in the presence of the disciples, which are not written in this book. But these are written, the things which are written that you might believe that Jesus is the Messiah. The point here is that the disciples, even though they lived with Jesus for 3 years, learning from him, watching him, knowing him in a very personal, emotional, and intellectual way that others did not, we didn't, we haven't, not today, even they had doubts because what they saw conflicted with what rationally they knew. What they saw caused doubt in what they knew because the physical presence of God was no longer with them in the same way. And that caused them emotional distress. In the wilderness, there was a distrust of the presence of God among the people in Jerusalem. There was a distrust of the resurrection. We all by birth
our fallen mankind, putting our trust in things perceived by our heart, the depth of our being, our gut feeling. It's based on life experience and what we call intuition. This causes at times conflict with and suspicion of the information projected by our minds. However, both heart and mind refer to the inner control center or the reins of the human being, such as Jeremiah wrote about in 17 verses 9 through 11. The problem is that our inner control center is incapable of making correct spiritual choices based upon human intellect and emotion. For instance, our mind informs us that God is out there and he loves us, but because he's not visible to our eye, that confirmed this experience, or because his presence is not confirmed in our heart, some people doubt his reality. This was the same for the disciples. They saw the Messiah die, even though he told them that he needed to suffer and die. They needed physical confirmation to expect the truth. I can hear by our music louder and louder that this broadcast is over. So for Israel's Messenger, this is Moshe Gold. Shalom.

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2: Good afternoon, my friends. Good with you this afternoon for a few moments. I do invite you to First Baptist Church of El Jobin in the heart of the El Jobin community, where we preach and teach the Bible without an apology. You see, friends, the Bible says, and you understand what's going on in the world, the times that we live. The Bible teaches us to understand the times. We are to discern the times that we live. The Bible says in Psalm 119, verse 89, it says, "Forever, forever, O Lord, thy word is settled in heaven." You see, do you believe the word of God? That's the issue. Do you believe the word of God? The Bible says, "Lean not to your own understanding. In all thy ways, acknowledge him." But many people lean to their own understanding. They heed not the word of God. What does God's word say about the issues? And God addresses the issues. Even the days about Israel, the great conflict of Hamas and Israel. And the Bible says all nations will turn against Israel. Right now, we're the one nation that is really pro-Israel. But we're not too much pro-Israel. It's amazing. You just said to the UN, the great issue is Israel. Isn't it amazing? The great issue is Israel. There's a God in heaven, my friends. And God's word will be established. It is established, forever settled in heaven. The question is, has the word of God been established in your heart? Are you a believer? Do you trust the Lord Jesus Christ? Proverbs 3, 5, and 6 tells us, it says this, "Trust in the Lord with all thy heart and lean not to thy own understanding. In all thy ways acknowledge him, and he shall direct thy paths." But there's a great warning in verse 7, and this is the issue. "Be not wise in thy own eyes. Fear the Lord and depart from evil." Listen again. "Be not wise in thy own eyes. Fear the Lord and depart from evil." You see, where the fear of God, you got to understand the fear of God in your life. When you fear God, you depart from evil. When we lean to our own understanding, we live in the wisdom of our own eyes. The Bible says, lean not to your own understanding. Open up the word of God. It's a lamp to your feet, a light to your path. It's forever, O Lord, thy word is settled in heaven. So you read John 3. And John 3, it tells us in verses 1 through 36, it tells about the wrath of God. And the wrath of God is not going to happen. If you don't know Jesus as your Lord and Savior, you have not been delivered from the wrath of God yet. You are under the wrath of God. Ephesians, the Bible teaches that. It says that people say, "God bless America." A friend, America's in great rebellion against God. Great rebellion. And if you're leaning to your own understanding and you're living wise in your own eyes, you are in great rebellion to God. Have you departed from evil? Even in your thoughts, your motives, in what does God say? For example, today about Israel, there's a great divide. What does God's word say about Israel? The Bible says in Genesis 12, it's very, do you believe the word of God? It's still forever in heaven. Some people believe the church replaces God. There's nowhere in Scripture does it teach that the church replaces God. Genesis 12, verses 1 through 3, it says, "And now the Lord has said unto Abram, get thee out of thy country and from thy kindred and from thy father's house unto land that I will show thee." That's a historical fact. God spoke to Abram, and Abram did. "And I will make thee a great nation, and I will bless thee and make thy nation great, and thou shalt be a blessing. And listen, do you believe this? And I will bless them that bless thee, and curse them that curse thee. And these shall all families in the earth be blessed. Now, friend, the Bible makes it real clear. Those who bless Israel are blessed, and those who curse Israel are cursed. Now, that doesn't mean Israel is a godly nation. Whole nation, Israel is just as ungodly as America is. They have homosexuals rampant in their country. They celebrate the evil of debauchery in their country as well. But God's still working with Israel, just like God is working with you and me. God's not finished with me yet. He's not finished. The Bible says, listen, Psalm 119:89, you ought to hide this verse in your heart. Forever, O Lord, thy word is settled in heaven, stands firm in heaven. The word of God, is the word of God settled in your heart? It's, you know, that verse there is actually stressing the eternal origin and the eternal duration of God's word. God's word is forever. Heaven and earth shall pass away, but the word of God stands forever. Is that true? Do you believe that? Are you leaning to your own understanding? Are you departing from evil? Are you saying, God, you said it, I believe it? And friend, you ought to believe it because God has spoken his word. It's settled forever in heaven. Are you a child of God? Forever, O Lord, our word is settled in heaven. You know, God established boundaries and borders for us. Like the order God established. There's only two genders. You know, if you believe more than two genders, you are in rebellion against God. You are not leaning upon the word of God. You're leaning to your own understanding. You're letting the world conform you to its image. You are not being transformed by the renewing your mind through the study of God's word. Rather, you're becoming mush. You're becoming jello. You're being squeezed into a mold, into wrong thinking. Live in the light of God's word. You know, the Bible says in John 3, you must be born again. And that's the only way you can ever lean to your own understanding, to God, lean not to your own understanding, but is lean upon what God has said. Lean not to your own understanding, but all thy ways acknowledge him. You have to be born again. John 3 makes it very clear. You have to be born again. John 3, verse 7 said, Jesus said to Nicodemus, a very learned man. And many of us that lean to our own understanding view ourselves as very learned man. We live wise in our own eyes. We think we're somebody. Apart from God, you're a nobody. It's in God that by being born again do we find our significance. The Bible says, marvel not that I say unto thee, you must be born again. And many people are not born again. They do not know Jesus Christ, the Lord and Savior. They love darkness. They love the deeds of darkness. And Jesus warns of that in verse 19 of John 3. You ought to read John 3. And this is the condemnation that light has come to the world.

0: the light. Isn't that something? If you do evil, like if you love, if you turn against Israel, you are doing evil. It's real simple. All these demonstrations against Israel is hating, is loving darkness. For everyone that doeth evil hated the light. You see, God said, those who bless Israel shall be blessed. That's light. Those who curse Israel shall be cursed. That's darkness. So when you're anti-Israel, you are. Israel does not replace the church. God does not break his promises. God's word is established forever. That means from Genesis 1 to Revelation 22, 21, the very end of the book. All 66 books are God's word. God is able to deliver a word to us. Live in the light of God's word, thus saith the Lord. Which word are you living in? Light of your word or in the light of God's word? How are you living today? The Bible says that very clearly. The wrath of God in Revelation 22, 21, the Bible teaches is his word. From Genesis 1, 1, in the beginning God created. And Revelation 22, 21, Jesus is coming soon. Do you believe God's word is established forever in heaven? Is it established in your heart? Verse 20 of John 3, for everyone that doeth evil hateth the light, and neither cometh to the light, lest his deeds should be reproved. Friends, do you understand that the every abortion is evil? People who do abortion are doing it in the darkness, not in the light. It is God's word that says, thou shalt not murder. That includes all of life. So when you murder an unborn child, unborn human, you are living in the deeds of darkness. For the Bible says very clearly, thou shalt not murder. Murder is killing a life, whether it's in the womb or whether it's a moss cutting off a baby's head. Friend, they cut off babies' heads in abortion clinics, and they take the brain of an unborn child and sell it for money, profit. Planned Parenthood is not Planned Parenthood. Planned Parenthood is planned death. It's the most racist organization in the world. It's amazing how we believe. You know why? Because you lean to your own understanding rather than the light of God's word. Oh, we've all sinned. We've all come short of the glory of God. The wages of sin is death. But the gift of God is eternal life in Jesus Christ, our Lord. The Bible says if you confess your lips, Jesus is Lord, and believe in your heart that God has raised him dead, thou shalt be saved. Salvation is in Jesus Christ and Jesus Christ alone. In John 3, the very end of the chapter, it says this, the Father loveth the Son, and hath given all things into his hand. That is the Lord Jesus Christ. He that believeth in the Son hath everlasting life. You know, you believe Jesus Christ right now, you're not going to get everlasting life. You have everlasting life right now in your life. He that believeth not the Son shall not see life. Now listen, but the wrath of God abideth on him. So right now, if you're outside of God, you have never come to know Jesus Christ, your Lord and Savior, have never been born again, being sprinkled as a child causes confusion in your life. The baptism is for believers. Many people are living confused, think they have something happened to them when they're a baby when they didn't even know what was happening. Their parents did something, some religious ritual. That does not save you. Marvel not that you must be born again. Again, the Bible says, whosoever shall call upon the name of the Lord shall be saved. For by grace you're saved through faith. That not of yourself, it is a gift of God. Not of works, lest any man should boast. Trust the Lord Jesus Christ today before it's eternally too late.
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3: Once we've been trying to do an overview of different New Testament books, and today we come to the letter of the Apostle Paul to the Corinthians. We call it 1 Corinthians because he wrote 2 Corinthians, but actually Paul wrote, we know of 4 letters to the church at Corinth, and we only have 2 in our scriptures. Only 2 were divinely inspired writings. All were beneficial. And today we're looking at the 16 chapters of Paul's letter to the church at Corinth. Paul didn't give the chapter divisions, nor did he give the verse divisions. They were added about 800 years ago. You can do a study on the letter of Paul to the Corinthians. We call it 1 Corinthians. John MacArthur took 81 Sundays to teach this book. Others have used over a year's worth of messages. We're just going to hit the main overview points, and you can see those on your handout under the study and teaching outline of 1 Corinthians. Corinth was a city much like cities of our nation. It was the New York City, Las Vegas, San Francisco wrapped up into one. Corinth was maybe the 4th largest city in the Roman Empire at that time. It was a naval port town and fascinating history. Paul the Apostle and his friends traveled there in 50-51 AD on his second missionary journey. The letters of Paul, the majority of the letters of Paul, are a outgrowth of the missionary journeys. The book of Acts in Acts 18 record Paul's time in Corinth. Paul went to Philippi. He went there in Europe to Thessalonica, Berea. Then he went down to Athens. Today, if you go to Athens, at the base of Mars Hill is Paul's speech inscribed on a copper plaque. Paul spoke to the leading citizens and the, we might call it, the county commissioners of Athens in Acts 17. From Acts 17, Paul travels around the coastline of Greece. Athens is here. You come around. Greece, of course, is filled with cities and islands, and it's a beautiful place, beautiful. I've never been, but I've seen a few pictures. And he came around to Corinth, which was on an isthmus. Corinth was on an isthmus between, I believe, the Adriatic and Aegean Seas. The people that were in the naval and shipping business often would unpack their cargo at Corinth and take it across on wooden tracks across the isthmus so that they could not have to go around the terrible seas on that side of the Grecian coast. Nero started a building project to put in a canal, and it wasn't finished until Nobel discovered dynamite in the 1800s. Today, you can go through the Corinthian Canal. And if you're really up to it, you can bungee jump off the bridge. I don't want to bungee jump off the bridge. Paul was there, though, 2,000 years ago on his second missionary journey. He stayed there 18 months. He started in the synagogue. He was thrown out of the synagogue, and the leading Jewish person of the synagogue put their faith in Christ. Paul went from the synagogue across the street and started teaching and preaching in the house of the of this new believer in the Lord Jesus. But the problems in Corinth continued for the Apostle Paul. He was drugged before the court system, and he stood before Galileo. Galileo was the Supreme Court judge for that whole area under the Roman government. Galileo had a famous brother by the name of Seneca, and Seneca was the personal tutor of Nero. That's why Nero's early years were brilliant. He listened to Seneca. And when he got tired of listening to Seneca, Seneca killed himself, which was a drastic overstatement, overreaction to a student who wouldn't listen any longer. Galileo was the leading Supreme Court judge. They called him the chief proconsul, and we actually have found the dates at Delphi, which detail Galileo's court. They brought Paul before Galileo early in the morning, and they said, this man is a real troublemaker. He's causing all kinds of problems in the city. And Galileo listened for a few minutes and said, I don't think he's doing anything wrong when it comes to the courts of Rome. And Galileo tossed the suit out the door, and the place ended up in a fist fight with Paul comforting one of the people that had actually sued him and taken him to court. It's a fascinating story. You can read about it in the book of Acts. Paul left Corinth after 18 months and traveled back to Jerusalem, where he later left again on his third missionary journey and traveled to Ephesus. Ephesus is in Turkey, modern-day Turkey. Ephesus was a leading city in the Roman Empire as well. And Paul stayed in Ephesus for a total of 3 years. A couple of weeks ago, we looked at Paul's letter to the Ephesians. While in Ephesus, Paul gets word from the church at Corinth that guess what? Guess what, class? Guess what? Troubles in the church. I thought you could guess that. I really did. I thought you could guess that. Trouble in the church. And there were some troubles in the church, mind you. There were some troubles in the church. And we see that on your handout. Paul had previously written a letter to them, but they didn't really take... They didn't read the letter real good. Do you all have trouble reading those emails the preacher sends you? You kind of skim it. You don't really read it. Or your homeowners association letters. You've not read one of those in years and ages. You don't really read it. You don't really read it. And Paul wrote him a letter, and he tried to deal with some of the problems, but they didn't listen. Now word comes back to Paul of a report of divisions in the church. The church has got divisions, and there's a misunderstanding of the gospel message. There's a misunderstanding of the Apostle Paul's authority. There's a misunderstanding of the Apostle Paul's ministry. These were noted, if you would, in 1 Corinthians chapter 1, if you would, class. 1 Corinthians chapter 1, Paul in verse 1 says, Paul called an apostle. There are no apostles today in this official sense. Men like to give themselves titles because men are full of themselves. But there are no apostles today. For one thing, an apostle had to be an eyewitness of the resurrected Savior. And in Acts 1, an apostle had to have been someone who had walked with the Savior from the baptism of John. The apostle Paul was an apostle, but not quite like the original 12. One of the 12 was a devil, you'll remember. Judas was never saved. And Paul met the Lord Jesus on the road to Damascus. He saw the risen Christ. He couldn't see for 3 days, as I recall. And the Lord appeared to him in that Damascus Road appearance, when the Apostle Paul responded with the words, "What, Lord, what do you want me to do?" And so the Lord told him. The Apostle Paul was commissioned by the Lord Jesus. He was an apostle. He had apostolic authority. Timothy and Titus were apostolic legates. They called them apostolic legates. I'm really not sure what a legate is. I don't think it's a form of clothing that you wear in the winter. That's a legging or something else. But a legate is a person who has authority under the authority of someone else. And Timothy was not a pastor. He was an official representative of the Apostle Paul, and Titus as well. Interesting. There are no apostles today or apostolic legates. We're all servants. We're all servants, given different gifts and commissioned by the Savior to fulfill our callings. We're part of the body of Christ. And there's only one important person truly in the church, and that's the Lord Jesus. But the church at Corinth had a problem of having their favorites in the church. Well, note it if you would in 1 Corinthians chapter 1, Paul is an apostle of Jesus Christ through the will of God, and Sosthenes, our brother. Sosthenes is the guy who possibly took Paul to court before Galileo, and Paul, well, he bandaged his bruises and he became a follower of Christ. Amazing what compassion can sometimes do. Remember Paul's words in his letter. He said, "Have compassion because it makes a difference." And Paul had compassion on a man who possibly had taken him to court. And God hasn't called us to tell people to go to hell, remember. Somebody told me that last week on the roundabout down here. I could read their lips. I could read their lips. It wasn't, you know, it wasn't a pleasant experience. But God hasn't called his children to tell people to go to hell. He's called us to tell people how they can go to heaven. And compassion makes a difference. Well, note it if you would, verse 2, to the church of God which is at Corinth, to those who are sanctified in Christ Jesus. Note it if you would, called saints. Do you see the word to be in your text? It's italicized. It's not there in the Greek. To be is italicized. It's not there in the Greek. The translators have added it to give the sentence more of a flowing sense. Paul says, you are sanctified. Note it if you would. You are set apart. The word sanctified simply means to be set apart. And you're saints. No church can make anyone a saint. And only God can make sinners saints, and he does that for all who call on the name of the Lord Jesus. You become a child of God, you become a saint. That's your position. That's your position in Christ. Sanctification, justification. Justification is an instantaneous act of God whereby he declares righteous the sinner who believes in Christ and imputing to the sinner the righteousness of Christ. How good do you have to be to get to heaven? Class, you've got to be perfect. You've got to be perfect. And we're perfect in Jesus. We're perfect in Jesus. That's our position. You can't lose that. You can't, and it's not up to you to keep that. Salvation is the work of God from start to end. But growth takes time. They were saints, but they were not living like saints. They were saints, but in their daily experiences and in their thinking and their behavior, in their culture, in the culture of Corinth, they were worldly. They were thinking worldly thoughts, worldly opinion, worldly philosophy. They were proud of their pride instead of exalting in the cross of Christ. There were problems. And Paul does encourage them with a little bit of encouragement in verses 4 through 9. But then he gets into the problems of division in the church. And if you're impressed with people, dear friend, you're impressed with the wrong thing. I've often said it, and it's true. Spend a day with me, you'll think less of me. Just ask my friends. It's true. It's true. The better you get to know me, the more disappointed you'll be. And that's true of you too, right? There's an old saying for that. What is it? Familiarity. Yeah, whatever that means, I guess it's true. But we're not everything we claim to be. We're growing. The problem in Corinth was that there were divisions. They were proud of themselves, proud of their culture, proud of their history as people of Greece. I mean, they did have some heroes in their past, but they didn't have any answers. There were some Greek gods and goddesses. What was the name of that one Greek god? Hercules. I mean, they had quite a history, but they didn't have any answers. The only answers are found in the Lord. And Paul tells them that in verse 26. He says, remember, Verse 26, you see your calling, brother, not many wise according to the flesh, not many mighty, not many noble are called, but God has chosen the foolish things of this world to put to shame the things which are mighty. He's chosen the base things of the world, and the things which are despised God has chosen, and the things which are not to bring to nothing the things that are. The things that make the things that people are proud about are really things that are not worth anything in the at the end of the day. Note it if you would, verse 29, that no person should brag or glory in his presence. No person should boast or brag or be filled with pride, glory in his presence. You and I can't help God save our soul. God won't accept any help from anyone. God is not impressed with what impresses people. God's impressed with his Son, the Lord Jesus. Note it, if you would, verse 30, but of him you are in Christ Jesus, who became for us wisdom from God. If you're looking for wisdom, you've got to look to Jesus. Don't look to Harvard. Don't look to Princeton. Don't look to some Bible seminary for the final word on this, that, or the other. Whatever you do, don't look to the Vatican. Whatever you do, don't look to Nashville. And don't look to me. Look at, if you would, if you're looking for wisdom, look to Christ. Look to Jesus. Some people, you know, we all have done it. We say, but this preacher says this, and this preacher says that, and this preacher says this. Well, why don't we just stick with the Bible? What does the Bible say? Who cares what a preacher says? What does the Bible say? Well, the Bible says in verse 30, but of him you are in Christ Jesus, who became for us wisdom from God. God's going to save the sinner. How's he going to do it? He's going to become a human being. God the Son becomes a human being. Where's he born? He's born in Bethlehem. He's laid in a feeding trough. Who worships him? Well, some shepherds, the angels, and some wise men from the east come to worship the king that was born. But that wasn't where the focus of the world's attention was. Note it, if you would, and righteousness. If you're looking for answers, you've got to look to the Lord. You've got to look to Jesus. You've got to look to the Lord Jesus Christ. In him dwells all the fullness of the Godhead bodily, Paul tells the Colossians. Wisdom is in him and him alone. And righteousness. Everything we need, we find it in Christ. All I need in thee to find, O Lamb of God, I come. And sanctification and redemption. God not only saves us by grace, he changes us by grace over time. I'm not sinless, but I want to give you some good news this morning. Are you ready for some good news? I sin less. I sin less. I'm not sinless, but I don't sin like I used to. Yeah. I didn't curse at the fella down at the roundabout when he told me where to go last week. Now, I was tempted to say a few things to him, but I didn't curse at him. I said, Lord, help that no good for nothing, you know. But I didn't curse at him. And redemption, it's all found in Jesus. Verse 31, note it if you would. That as it is written, he who glories, let him glory in the Lord. Jesus' death on the cross is the answer to mankind's problem. Jesus' death on the cross is the answer to the problem, all of the problems that we have. Note it if you would. Verse 2, Paul says, I determined not to know anything among you except Jesus Christ and him crucified. This isn't the fact that Paul refused to talk about other subjects, but the other subjects that were on the Corinthians' minds was a waste of time in comparison to Jesus. The Corinthians were proud of their pride, and they were divisive people. In chapter 3, look at what Paul says in verse 1. He says, when I write to you, I couldn't write to you as to mature believers, spiritual people. The word spiritual simply means spirit-led. Remember, those who are led of the Spirit are the sons of God. Can Christians be full of themselves? Yes. Can they be full of the world? Yes. Can they be full of the wrong thoughts, wrong ideas, wrong ambitions, wrong philosophies? Can a Christian be out of his mind when it comes to knowing and doing the will of God? Well, look no further than who? Sunday school. Who? Solomon. Look no further than Solomon. Here you've got a saved man raised by David who had a heart for God, Solomon. Solomon started out loving the Lord, but in the end he loved himself and he loved the things of this world. And that can happen to us too. Remember what Paul said of Demas? Demas had been right here with me. He had been a right-hand and fellow servant, but now Demas has forsaken me, Paul said, having loved this present world. Look at chapter 3, verse 1. Paul says, I couldn't write to you as spiritual. Were they saints? Sure. Were they saved? Absolutely. Were they on their way to heaven? Are they in heaven today? Absolutely. But they were living their lives more like the unsaved than the saved. There was more of Corinth in the Christians than there was Christians in Corinth. And remember Lot? He went down to Sodom and he sat at the gate of the city. It's a bad idea. Lot. Peter tells us that Lot tormented his righteous soul. Guess how long? Day and night. Day and night. Let me be honest with you. My soul has been tormented on occasion. Sure. My soul's been tormented on occasion because I've been drawn to the things of the world, drawn to the temptations and lies, the cotton candy of the world. Yeah. I'd be lying to you if I denied it. Paul tells the Corinthians, look at it in chapter 3, he said, I wanted to write a letter to you as to mature, spirit-led Christians, but I couldn't, note it if you would, but as to carnal, as to babes in Christ, they weren't growing. Why do people love the carnival so much? Why do people love the carnival so much? Because it's geared completely for the enjoyment of the flesh.
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0: I'm Bryce Johnson with this Unpacking It Sports and Faith Minute. As sports fans, when we get bored with our favorite sports team or we're tired of losing, we can become apathetic toward them. Instead of engaging with passion, we can just go through the motions as we watch a game with no excitement. The truth is, sometimes in other areas of life, we also get bored or caught up in busyness, leading to a lack of real joy and excitement. But as followers of Jesus, we have to fight apathy and not just go through the motions. We must continue to remind ourselves of all that God has done for us. When we feel disengaged, we must also understand what it means to be connected to the source of our joy and passion. Jesus says, "I am the vine, you are the branches. If you remain in me and I in you, you will bear much fruit. Apart from me, you can do nothing." Today, let's not be apathetic, but rather experience the fullness of our life in Christ. I'm Bryce Johnson, and you can unpack that. For more, go to unpackingit.com.
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times do we read God's word and wonder whether he will do similar things for us when we ask him? How many times do we pray and fail to really believe instead of asking in faith without doubting? As we'll see, doubt can be a real tool in the enemy's hand to keep us from a victorious life in Christ. So stay with us now for a look at the danger of doubting. We'll be right back.

Welcome back to Psalm 95, the radio outreach ministry of the National Christian Choir, from the greater metropolitan area surrounding our nation's capital. I'm Kathy Bowman, your host for this weekly time of worship featuring scripture, commentary, and the powerful music of the choir, all designed to encourage you in your faith journey. And I'm delighted that you found time today to join me here as we take a look at the danger of doubting when it comes to things we're praying about or believing for. Throughout Scripture, we find that doubt has been a major problem in the lives of God's people, and it all started in the Garden of Eden. Doubt was basically the tool that Satan used to cause disobedience in the Garden of Eden. He planted doubt in Eve's mind about what God's instruction had been concerning the tree of the knowledge of good and evil. Let's read about it in Genesis 3, beginning in verse 1. Now the serpent was more crafty than any of the wild animals the Lord God had made. He said to the woman, "Did God really say you must not eat from any tree in the garden?" The woman said to the serpent, "We may eat fruit from the trees in the garden, but God did say you must not eat fruit from the tree that is in the middle of the garden, and you must not touch it or you will die." "You will certainly not die," the serpent said to the woman. "For God knows that when you eat from it, your eyes will be opened, and you will be like God, knowing good and evil." When the woman saw that the fruit of the tree was good for food, and pleasing to the eye, and also desirable for gaining wisdom, she took some and ate it. She also gave some to her husband who was with her, and he ate it. Then the eyes of both of them were opened. And we all know the rest of that story. Doubt is still a tool of the enemy today against believers who are trying to walk according to God's principles and precepts. Doubt is usually the first chink in our armor, if we allow it. And if we entertain the doubt, mulling it over in our minds, questioning whether we heard God right, then the devil can follow up with his lies, and before we know it, we're doing things we really didn't want or intend to do. So as soon as we sense doubt creeping in about something God has said in His Word, we'd best get our eyes off whatever's causing the doubt and turn our eyes upon Jesus, as the old song says.

Why is doubt such a problem? Because doubt is the antithesis of belief. And as most of us know, belief is at the heart of our relationship with God. In James 1, verses 5 through 8 tell us this, "If any of you lacks wisdom, let him ask God, who gives generously to all without reproach, and it will be given him. But let him ask in faith, with no doubting, for the one who doubts is like a wave of the sea that is driven and tossed by the wind. For that person must not suppose that he will receive anything from the Lord. He is a double-minded man, unstable in all his ways." Doubting can produce hesitancy in following God's leading, causing us to continually ask, "Is that really you, God?" Doubt has the capacity to keep us weak, sick, fearful, and unproductive in the things God has given us to do. We're constantly wondering if God really said that. One day, we're all fired up and confident in what God has said, and the next day, we're questioning God and wondering if we really heard him correctly. We have to make a decision to follow Christ without fear and not be constantly vacillating between belief and doubt.

In case you just tuned in, you're listening to Psalm 95, the global broadcast ministry of the National Christian Choir, based in the Washington, D.C., Baltimore area and surrounding states. I'm your host, Kathy Bowman, and I'm so glad that you could join me here as we talk about the danger of doubting. Be sure to stay with me until the end of our broadcast today, as I have some exciting news to share with you about our radio ministry. Earlier, we talked about the role doubt played in the fall of man in the Garden of Eden. But Satan didn't stop there. He has continued to plant doubt in the minds of people, using doubt to discourage and dissuade them from following God and taking him at his word. It was fairly easy to come up with the following list just off the top of my head. 1. In Noah's day, people doubted God's message to them through Noah and perished because of it. 2. The children of Israel went back and forth like a yo-yo. 1 minute they were up and all for following God, and the next minute they were down and doubting and finding idols to worship instead of God. 3. Abraham and Sarah, because they doubted that God's promise to them would be fulfilled, Sarah grew impatient and took matters into her own hands, resulting in the birth of Ishmael and a whole host of subsequent problems. 4. 10 of the 12 spies Moses sent to check out the promised land doubted God's ability to carry them through to their destination. And that doubt cost the Israelites many more years of wandering in the wilderness and prevented nearly all of them from ever entering the promised land of Canaan. 5. Zechariah, father of John the Baptist, was struck mute because he doubted God. 6. Peter sank in the sea because of doubt, even though Jesus was right there on the water calling to him. And 7. Thomas doubted and was rebuked by Jesus for not believing. The list could go on and on, but you get the point. It's flat out dangerous to doubt God. But if we will believe him, take him at his word, trust him, and walk by faith, we will see God do miraculous things in our lives.

Of course, before we can take God at His word, we have to know His word, and many of us have fallen short on that count. The less we know, the easier it is for us to doubt. I love what the Lord says to Jeremiah after he was called at a young age to be God's prophet. We read in chapter 1, verse 12 of Jeremiah, these encouraging words. Then the Lord said to me, "You have seen well, for I am watching over my word to perform it." How comforting to know that God stands ready to do what he has said in his word. So we'd best know what God's word says so that we can take him at his word.

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Think deeper than that. We don't air commercials. 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

0: pray for students and teachers in Ukraine. Then Rosalinda Hart with For Haiti with Love says that while Haitian schools began on September 7, many desks are empty. Increased gang violence has meant an influx of people into Cap Haitien. 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I'm Steve O'Dell.
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I'm Steve O'Dell with Mission Network News. 5 years of accumulated trauma has left teachers in Ukraine exhausted. David Durance says that Teach Beyond held a conference for teachers to encourage them in fellowship and the word. In Ukraine, education has become another battleground. Bombings and constant fear push learning the ABCs down the priority list. Durance says they talk about trauma-informed education, which gives children space to process and trains teachers to recognize signs of trauma.

I'm Bryce Johnson with this Unpacking It Sports and Faith Minute. As sports fans, when we get bored with our favorite sports team or we're tired of losing, we can become apathetic toward them. Instead of engaging with passion, we can just go through the motions as we watch a game with no excitement. The truth is, sometimes in other areas of life, we also get bored or caught up in busyness, leading to a lack of real joy and excitement. But as followers of Jesus, we have to fight apathy and not just go through the motions. We must continue to remind ourselves of all that God has done for us. When we feel disengaged, we must also understand what it means to be connected to the source of our joy and passion. Jesus says, "I am the vine, you are the branches. If you remain